From WABE in Atlanta, this is Closer Look. I'm Rose Scott. Coming up on today's program, Georgia, yes, considered the number one spot in the nation for a data center development. But here's a question. At what point could this boom bust? Well, there's a report, data center growth in the Southeast, that's been updated, and it challenges projected data center growth in certain regions, and that, of course, includes Georgia. Plus, there's this analysis that finds, quote, utilities are planning for data center growth with less than a 0.2% probability of occurring. We'll talk all about that. And then later in the program,

0: She's considered among the greatest, not just singers, opera singers too, of all time. An artist who faced anti-black racism throughout her life and career and was also part of the civil rights movement. A new book, Voice of a Century, The Life and Artistry of Marian Anderson, reveals a portrait of the singer as she broke barriers in the opera world and how she dealt with it. All that's coming up on today's Closer Look, but first a check of this news. A flaw in Georgia's voting equipment could make it possible to match voters with their ballots after they've been cast. Election security advocates are urging state election officials to fix it, as we hear from WABE's Molly Samuel.
1: Security researchers say rapid advances in artificial intelligence make the vulnerability in Georgia's system easier to exploit. The vulnerability doesn't allow votes to be changed or cast doubt on election results, but it could let someone see how others voted. Ballot secrecy is a right under state law. State election officials say they've taken steps to address the potential harms, but a lawyer for the Secretary of State's office wrote to the election board that Secretary Brad Raffensperger hasn't certified the potential software fix, that the legislature hasn't budgeted for it, and that it could take months to implement. Molly Samuel, WABE News.
0: Hundreds of Georgians are gathering throughout this month to participate in an addiction recovery bus tour. WAB's Jess Mader reports it's the third year in a row for the tour.
2: The bus tour is organized by the Department of Behavioral Health and Developmental Disabilities with the Georgia Council for Recovery and other community groups. Michael McCardle attended a stop in Carrollton. He says it's more motivation to help others affected by substance use.
3: I am so full of inspiration doing what I do because there are so many people in this community that showed us today that they care and believe that recovery is real.
2: Organizers say the Mobilize Recovery Across Georgia bus tour is designed to fight stigma around addiction and provide information about treatment and recovery options. It's set to wrap up later this month at the Policing Alternatives and Diversion Initiative in Atlanta. Jess Mador, WABE News.
0: It may be some time before drivers here in Georgia see much relief at the pump, as WABE's Christopher Austin reports. That's even as most of the country transitions to cheaper winter blend gasoline this week.
4: The average price for a gallon of regular unleaded in Georgia rose more than 12 cents in the past week. That brings the average in the metro area to around $4 a gallon, well below the national average of $4.25, but still $1.14 more than a year ago. Petroleum analyst Patrick DeHaan from price comparison site Gas Buddy says geopolitical tensions in the Middle East continue to drive prices higher, while attacks over the weekend taking two additional Russian oil refineries offline will have an even greater impact on diesel prices. The national average price of diesel rose more than 31 cents in the past week. Christopher Alston, WABE News.
0: Atlanta Mayor Andre Dickens is proposing new legislation on privacy and accountability standards for the city's growing surveillance camera network. Now, Dickens will introduce the legislation at next week's city council meeting. That's according to a press release from the mayor's office. And his proposal includes standardized training requirements, specifying who can access the technology, and mandated public reports on how the cameras are used. The mayor is aiming for final approval from the city council within 60 days. And in more news from City Hall, the mayor has also announced a microloan anti-displacement program. Now, the program will be administered by national nonprofit Flagstone Initiative, who will offer $500 loans without fees, interest, penalties, nor credit checks. Eligible residents can use these funds toward rent payments and then repay the loan at $20 per week over 25 weeks. Now, residents can contact the city's Housing Help Center for more information or just visit flagstoneinitiative.org. That's flagstoneinitiative.org. The head of Atlanta's Community Food Bank has been tapped to lead Downtown Atlanta, Inc., as we hear from WABE's Melissa Fato.
5: Kyle Wade says he'll continue to serve as president and CEO of the food bank through mid-November as it launches a search for a new leader. Wade has headed the nonprofit for over 11 years. In a letter, he says his love for Atlanta inspires him to create a world-class downtown and contribute to the city's future in a different way. Downtown Atlanta, Inc. is the combined organization for Civic Group's Central Atlanta Progress and the Atlanta Downtown Improvement District. Wade replaces A.J. Robinson, who announced his retirement in April after more than 20 years of service. Wade is set to start his new role on December 1st. Melissa Fato, WABE News.
0: And this is Closer Look. We're back in a moment.

0: Support for WABE comes from the Atlanta Symphony Orchestra, presenting a Delta Classical Concert featuring superstar violinist Joshua Bell, performing one night only at Symphony Hall. He joins the orchestra for Lalo's fiery Symphonie Espagnole. The symphony shines on the second half in a brilliant orchestral showpiece, Rachmaninoff's Symphonic Dances. Grammy Award winner Joshua Bell performs on September 16th at Symphony Hall. Tickets and more info at aso.org.
1: 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The existential risk of AI and what we can do." Next time on 1A. 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
2: And Closer Look continues from WABE in Atlanta. As always, I'm Rose Scott. Now, when it comes to tracking data centers across the country, we know that there can be some hits and misses in terms of what's actually accurate. But we do know that there is analysis that reveals Georgia is moving at a pace faster than many other states. Now, according to Georgia Tech, the state currently hosts more than 200 data centers. And the AJC has reported Atlanta is one of the largest clusters of data center projects in the nation. Still, there is major pushback to this, as you know, water and electricity consumption, noise pollution, and eminent domain concerns have pushed data centers into Georgia's gubernatorial debate. Of course, this is between Democrat Keisha Lance Bottoms and Republican Rick Jackson.
3: I can tell you, when I'm moving around the state, a lot of people are concerned about the environmental impact. They're also concerned about the rising cost of utility bills. But I also talk with some leaders, especially in our rural communities, who are saying that having data centers there helps them balance their budget.
4: I want people to have a voice on that. What we can't do is have data centers where they don't get a benefit. And we've got to educate people on the data centers. I think there's a lot of misinformation about that.
2: Now, as quickly as data centers are expanding in the Southeast United States, we know there's research that suggests a sharp decline in growth by the year 2030. We want to dig a little bit deeper with this, so joining me now is Eitan Guberman, the Director of Analytics at GreenLink, and returning to Closer Look, Amy Sharma, the Executive Director of Science for Georgia. Thank you both for taking the time. As always, I really appreciate it.
5: Thanks for having us.
2: Let's back up a little bit, because a lot of reports, Amy, you and I have talked about this before, there are a lot of reports that are out about what state is leading the data center development boom? And let's get this out the way. Is Georgia really the number one top state for data center development? Who wants to take that?
5: I mean, the AJC says it is, and I usually trust their reporting. And given that it used to be Virginia and Texas, and Virginia is kind of out of land, water, and power, and Texas has just passed a moratorium. Mm-hmm. Seems like it makes a lot of sense to me.
2: All right. Aiden, what do you think?
6: I would suggest that these are a point in time or fleeting estimates as to who's leading, and the data centers are going to go wherever anyone will take them. And the more we offer them, the more likely they are to come, which may or may not be a good thing.
2: All right, which we'll talk about this. Now, this report, the Data Center Growth Impact on Southeast U.S., this was actually published last December, correct? And then you all updated it later. Is that correct?
5: Correct.
2: All right. So let's back up for our listeners, because I know they already sent me emails. What does this report look at?
6: Well, I'll start, Amy. In brief, we were asked to do an independent analysis of the load growth potential that's associated with data centers. Mm-hmm. And I think the main finding, even beyond the likelihood statistic that you quoted in the intro, is that there is tremendous uncertainty about how much load growth is associated with the data centers that do come and whether the data centers that have been proposed will ever come. And I think that developers and utilities underplay this uncertainty, and that making good decisions, whether it's our public utility commission or county commissioners or whomever, requires appreciating this uncertainty and the implications of getting it wrong.
2: So let's talk about then, for listeners who may be wondering, so how are these projections then even, what's a metric that they use here? How do they determine this? And you all say, which is overestimated, but let's back up. And Amy, you can start this. How is this even projected then with this development?
5: So it's a little bit of a secret. So what bibs and bobs we've been able to collect from testimony and other things is that Georgia Power goes out, they get requests in from people, speculative requests, hookup requests, and stuff like that. And so what we've seen and we think their numbers come from are those requests for hookups and projected demand. And they assume a large portion of the people that say, we think we might come to Georgia and we think we might build a data center here, are going to actually come here and build a data center. And where the uncertainty comes from is at the same time, they're also maybe shopping in Tennessee or Alabama or Virginia, or it turns out they really didn't want to start a data center at all. And so where the discrepancies come from is Georgia Power assumes like some ridiculously high number, like 90% of those requests are going to actually be fulfilled. And what we did in our analysis was kind of take a more measured approach about a smaller chance of them. And I'll let Eitan fill in the blanks
2: Eitan,
5: there.
2: Eitan, go ahead, yeah.
6: There's also uncertainty around how much power that they need overall. With technology, it's been well documented for decades. There's been people saying that the internet and the computers are going to overwhelm the electricity grid. And we have found that energy efficiency and other miniaturization and improvements have reduced the need for the current electricity levels in the future. So it's just decreasing intensities. And then there's also the fact that the utilities and the developers are asking for 100% firm load and load flexibility, which we can talk about later if you'd like, can make it so we can add these data centers to the grid without needing to build out a lot of new generation.
2: Well, let's talk about that because I know listeners may be a little confused. I already got an email that says, Rose, I'm already confused. Because if we're talking about projected growth, which I want to be clear, you all saying the utilities drive this research to project the projected growth or demand? Because there can be two different, well, I guess it could be similar, but I want listeners to understand. Eitan?
6: Yes, I will start. Amy will fill in.
2: All right.
6: So the utilities have to get permission from the utility commission to build new power plants.
2: Sure.
6: So they project, we think we're going to have, 100 new data centers and they're going to need, 10 gigawatts of new electricity. So we need to build all these new power plants. And then other people and experts are going to weigh in against that, perhaps when they're advocating. And the reason that I stated understanding the uncertainty is so important is because the way you count is determines whether you need to build those new power plants. So the data centers want to come, but how much power do they need is the point of contention.
2: Mm. What do you want to add to that, Amy?
5: I think that was right. And a way to think about it is when we talk about like 100% demand, a long time ago, I watched a Travel Channel show and they were these people at it's a 1,000-room hotel room in Vegas. And they were bragging that if everyone took a shower and everyone flushed the toilet all at the same time, they would still have water pressure. And that's 100% demand. And when a data center rolls into town and says they need 3 gigawatts of power, that's if they're running everything all the time at 100% demand. And what we've seen is they don't need nearly this amount normally. And so, again, the power companies are planning for 100% demand all the time, right? They need all of it at the same time. It's a heat wave and we all have our air conditioning on and it's the middle of the day and we're running all our microwaves. And most of the time, that's just not what is demanded of our grid.
2: So I'm curious also in terms of if we're talking about this sharp decline, What are some of then the, I guess we would say, the leading causes of this sharp decline that you all feel that this definitely will happen, particularly when you said decline in data center growth after 2030, which is just not, it's only what, less than four years away. So what do you all see contributing to that? Go ahead, Eitan.
6: I would say that most forecasts are saying that the sharp rise is going to happen in the near term. So I don't think that's a thing that Greenlink and Science for Georgia are on the leading edge of. I think we're just concurring with a pretty predominant opinion. Even utilities are expecting that the next 5 years is when the most growth is going to happen. But if your question, Rose, is around why are we expecting less growth than perhaps Georgia Power, I think historically utilities have been shown to be optimistic, and there's reasons that they might want to be optimistic. I'm not sure it's worth getting into those, but it is, you know, it makes business sense for them. It doesn't mean that it's correct, though. And the other thing is they're not necessarily wrong. It just many signs point to the fact. I mean, think about the backlash in general to data centers, and in particular since Friday, everything that's come out with Anthropic's, you know, statement about safety and the end of the human race. And
2: that scared a whole lot of people. They said, what, I only got 10 more years? Let me try to get everything in on my bucket list.
6: I mean, even OpenAI is saying we need to slow down, right? So perhaps, you know, next week, all of the forecasts are going to be downgraded and everyone's going to be saying, oh, yeah, Science for Georgia and Greenlink are right, you know. I think what our study was trying to show more than anything is we should appreciate that there's a range of potential outcomes. The utilities estimate was one number, and it was a very high number. Mm-hmm. And we believe that it's not impossible, though we believe it's at the very high end of what we think is realistic. And when you're a decision maker, if you're not appreciating the range of potential outcomes, you are likely to make a poor decision.
2: Amy, you want to add anything to that in terms of the reasons why this decline could indeed happen?
5: No. What might cause the decline, right? Obviously, there's the backlash, right? Like how a large number of counties have moratoriums. So that's one of them. And then second, like we were talking about, this is an enormous quantity of electricity and water. And the engineers are kind of a little upset about what they unleashed upon the world. So people are working on new algorithms, and right, like our laptops are a lot more efficient than they were 25 years ago. So like technology is going to catch up and reduce demand as well.
2: Well, let's talk about that, because in this report, you talk about how technology is reshaping energy demand. I want to take that a little bit further for our listeners, because you can talk about cooling systems and hardware design. And I think I mentioned algorithm efficiency, all of that, possibly pertaining to lowering projected energy use. So that's a that's a good thing, right?
5: Most days that is a good thing. and I guess the most extreme case is there's no way you can stick a 300 acre data center on a U.S. aircraft carrier, and sooner or later they're going to be wanting to run AI. And so if nothing else, like the Navy's going to be like, we need to get better at this and more efficient.
2: Okay.
6: One thing, if you don't mind, Rose, I want to add, you mentioned the reduced load, right? That's actually not what we're talking about. We're talking about less than what the developers and the utilities are projecting. We're actually expecting growth, and not modest growth either. We're expecting significant growth. It's just a fraction, perhaps, of what the popular press has been talking about.
2: I need you to explain that. We'll take that a little further.
6: Oh, yeah. Currently, we're at some level, let's call it at 2, and the growth is expected to be, you know, let's say Georgia Power says we need 10 gigawatts more, right? We're saying maybe, but you might only need 2 or 4 more. And that's still a doubling or a tripling. So what we're saying is we think that there is going to be growth. and it is going to be noticeable and significant, and it's most likely not going to be as high as what you're hearing.
2: Okay. All right. Well, if someone out there listening says, well, look, I'm hearing data center development, they come in, they pick a region, they're supposed to have conversations with the community, have conversations with, you know, activists or who are community organizers, whomever. But at the end of the day, it's going to come down probably to the local government. So What can the local governments take from this report if they are, like a lot of people, just in the middle and they say, as Ted Terry said on this show, I just don't know enough about this. So what can they take away from this report to help them make a decision if you are a policymaker in a local government?
5: So number one is slow your roll. They're always like, well, if we don't decide today, they're going to go somewhere else. And if anybody's been paying attention to how to spot a scammer, like number three is if they don't let you get off the phone and think about it, then they're a scammer. So I always tell people to slow down and think about it. Two, make them pay for things up front. Mm-hmm. So a lot of this huge demand growth or projected demand growth is from speculative demand. It's almost like a real estate bubble right now. So if somebody's coming in, just be like, well, I need you to get a note from Georgia Power that they have the power to pay to power you for this. Mm-hmm. And then I need you to pay up front for all the infrastructure that it's going to require. And then I need you to give us a surety bond at the end. So when you leave and we have to decommission your site, the city and the county have the money to pay for that. Like it's like an insurance. And so if you kind of do all that up front, then they are sticking around for real, and you do know that their demand is probably more genuine than just a speculation.
2: Okay. And Eitan, what do you want to add to that?
6: Well, data centers can locate anywhere, so I understand the pressure to attract them locally. Though Amy's 100% correct. I think we saw in Effingham County the non-disclosure agreements, mm-hmm. and now there's been a backlash to that. Many communities have reported this. It doesn't seem sensible to me that if this is completely on the up and up, that our, you know, public servants, our political leaders would be entering into so many NDAs and then risking a backlash with the community, first of all. The other thing I would say, and I'm pretty sure Amy is in alignment with me here, there are many ways to do things, and you can do them horribly, you can do them well. I think thinking about how do we build out data centers better or well is the position that our leaders should take. And so slowing down is a great idea. If they really are in a hurry, there are ways to do it that are less likely to leave the public holding responsibility for paying off data centers that never come. We can do some of the political things that Amy suggested. We can also ask them to use more clean energy. Solar and storage are actually a quicker way to find capacity for new data centers. That is a big challenge for them and a problem that the utilities are trying to solve. And I believe that's one of the reasons that so many utilities are happy to project aggressive growth, because they're trying to get permission ahead of time to build capacity. So then they will be targeted with this development.
2: From a listener, Rose, I recently read where there was a report that 1/3 of data centers can be fully off grid by 2030. Can you ask your guests what they make of that? No, off grid is.
5: Well, the current, unfortunately, the data centers that are off grid are like the XAI Colossus in Memphis, which is run entirely by gas power generators and has created a environmental disaster and is actually operating illegally. So most of the ones we're seeing that are planning on operating off grid are with these gas fired generators, which is not good. If we ask them to operate off grid on like solar and battery and a bunch of other things, it would probably be a lot better. But I'm assuming nefarious intent currently.
2: Oh, I think
6: it can be done, and I agree with Amy. You know, there's ways to do it well, and there's ways to do it poorly. The well ways that I would recommend to your listener or to our leaders is to, I mean, that Duke University study around load flexibility, let's require load flexibility. So at the peak, we don't need to build a new power plant just because 20 hours a year, the new AI data center wants 100% committed power reliable. Let's say, hey, we're going to cut you off 20 hours a year.
2: Okay.
6: And then we're not going to have to build new power plants, and you can use existing, and you can use solar and storage, and you can have backup. And hopefully it's not dirty natural gas on site.
2: When we talk about water usage, and I'm going to paraphrase what this next listener is saying, when we talk about water usage, is it possible for data centers to really have low or no water usage?
5: Yes. There's a closed loop systems can use a lot less water. The problem is right now closed loop systems use a lot of electricity, and the way we generate electricity in the state of Georgia is via coal fired plants and gas fired plants, which use an enormous amount of water. So the current plan for not using water at the data centers just shoves the water usage to somewhere else in the state. So okay. It's not a magic bullet.
2: Eitan, you agree with that? Anything you want to add?
6: That is not my area of expertise.
2: Okay.
6: But I believe Amy.
2: All right. All right. Well, as we begin to wrap up, if you had the ear of Georgia's next governor as it relates to data centers, Eitan, I'll start with you. What would you want the next governor to know or to consider?
6: Well, I'm going to sound like a broken record here, but one new thing I'll say is that the rules have not caught up to the current reality when it comes to data centers. A lot of places, I mean, zoning is much more local, and so the rules are different everywhere. But my understanding is in a lot of communities, data centers in the past and currently are considered, or they're lobbying to be considered, as warehouses, which is very, I think, misleading or misrepresenting what these commercial enterprises are. And that can lead to some of the challenges, because then the permitting is streamlined. So I would recommend, from top to bottom, just rethinking your approach, make good decisions. There is a case for having data centers in communities when it's done right and well, and there's ways to do it where it's not going to increase

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0: And Closer Look continues from WABE in Atlanta. I'm Rose Scott. As we begin our next segment, we're going to go back in time. It's Easter Sunday, April 9th, 1939. Secretary of the Interior Harold Ickes addresses a crowd of 75,000 on the Lincoln Memorial steps.
1: Genius, like justice, is blind. For genius, with the tip of her wing, has touched this woman, who, if it had not been for the great mind of Jefferson, if it had not been for the great heart of Lincoln, would not be able to stand among us today, a free individual in a free land. Genius draws no color line. She has endowed Marian Anderson with such a voice as lifts any individual above his fellows, as is a matter of exultant pride to any race.
0: And now for the backstory, because in 1939, the organization Daughters of the American Revolution denied Marian Anderson the right to perform at Constitutional Hall because she was black. And this also led to one of the organization's most prominent members, Eleanor Roosevelt, to publicly resign. Now, First Lady Roosevelt worked alongside Harold Ickes to organize the Lincoln Memorial Concert for Anderson. We'll hear more about that in a moment, because there's so much more to know about Marian Anderson, her childhood, her talent, and contribution to the civil rights movement. It's all detailed in a new book, Voice of a Century, The Life and Artistry of Marian Anderson. And it's authored by Anthony Tomasini, a former chief classical music critic for the New York Times. He joins me now, and he likes to be called Tony. So, Tony, welcome to the program.
2: Thank you very much. I'm so happy to be with you, Rose. Thank you.
0: I want to begin by listening to Anderson as she performed during the 1963 March on Washington.

0: in his hands.
1: Now, Tony, you've spent a lot of time listening to a lot of singers, creatives. When you hear Marian Anderson, how are you describing her voice, her talent?
2: From her earliest years, when she was conscripted into the junior choir at the Black Baptist Church she went to in Philadelphia, mm-hmm. at 6 years old, she had this unusually low-set sound, this low-set voice. Mm-hmm. She became a contralto, which is the rarest, probably, mm-hmm. female voice, the one that's really deep and low. But what was uncanny about her voice was that she had a big range. And when she soared into the soprano range, she could do it easily, gloriously. But those tones sounded like they were emanating from that awesome low, the awesome low depths. They had this body and resonance to them. I mean, that's her voice. Then she was an incredibly perceptive artist. There was a combination of a kind of immediate emotional quality, and yet this dignity, this restraint that she managed to balance beautifully. And there's finally, I'd say, there's a quality that's impossible to define, but you hear it when she sings. It's authenticity. Everything she sang was her. That's, you know, it was just true to her.
1: You have taken a really deep dive, and I love folks referring to this book as an intimate and deeply compelling portrait of Marian Anderson. And you know, I was talking to my producer earlier. Growing up, you know, in my elementary school in St. Louis, we had all these prominent Black Americans, and in Black History Month, we talked about everybody. Always the top was Marian Anderson. I remember the albums. My father was a jazz musician. I remember that, even having those albums in my house. But my producer thought, well, maybe a lot of people have forgotten her. And I pushed back a little bit. I was like, well, because I'm a little bit older than my producer. So I was like, no, I've heard of her. But do you think folks have forgotten about Marian Anderson?
2: I'm very gratified to hear about your experience when you were young in school. But I'm afraid I do think new generations have forgotten her. It's this classical music stigma. People immediately think, well, you know, it's ethereal or elitist or something, which is so unfair and so untrue. But I think that they have. But you mentioned, you know, the 1963 March on Washington, mm-hmm. and she was 66 years old at the time, so her voice was getting, you know, frayed. But Martin Luther King stood on the same spot that Marian Anderson had stood in 1939, mm-hmm. when he delivered the I Have a Dream speech. And in a way, it was a tribute to her. But yeah, I do think people have forgotten this story, and it's a time to tell it again.
1: So I guess then that answers my next question, because there's always an origin story or inspiration story as to why an author may choose to do a biography or to tackle a historic figure. Why Marian Anderson? Why now?
2: Well, this rarely happens to authors, but I had in the fall of 2021, Sony Classical reissued all of Anderson's recordings, and I wrote a New York Times article about it. And for people who didn't know, I talked about the Lincoln Memorial Concert and her life growing up in Philadelphia and going to Europe, where she really made her breakthroughs. But then I said, these recordings are forgotten, even by me. They were new to me. And I got an email congratulating me on the article by Dr. Henry Louis Gates Jr. of Harvard. And then a couple months later, he asked me to write a book for a series that's called Significations for Penguin. Mm-hmm. Each book is about a major Black figure and from a whole wide range of eras. And he wanted me to write about her. I think, why me? I think in particular, he said about this series that he thinks that one aspect of lingering racism is an undervaluation in general of Black intellectualism. Mm-hmm. And I think he's probably right. And in a way, in this article I wrote, I was saying the classical music equivalent of, for all of her fame as a pathbreaker, everything she did in classical music was pathbreaking. For all that, and oh yes, we still talk about the beautiful voice, but these recordings, she was a major musician. She mm-hmm. was a probing interpretive artist. And that's the aspect of her that I think Skip Gates thought I, in particular, you know, us, the Times critic, would be able to address. It also came to me literally 4 days into my retirement from this job. I get this note saying, would you write this book? And I said, well, as it happens, I have some time on my hands. So it was perfect.
1: Retirement.
2: I was asked and I was honored and humbled to accept.
1: Retirement will do that with you. Let's talk about growing up in Philadelphia and her childhood. And something that was interesting that I saw in the book where she had entered a competition. It was like hundreds of other people. And of course, she won the competition. What could you discover in terms of her family understanding this talent for their daughter?
2: If I may go back to the Black church, one thing I learned was that from Mahalia Jackson to Aretha Franklin to Leontine Price to Beyonce, for Marian Anderson too, growing up in the Black church was everything.
1: Of course, yeah.
2: And it was, that church was full of music. And she had two choirs, and it was the choir director who, no, you are really good. We have to do. And the congregation raised money so she could have lessons. There's a horrible story that I tell. And she was about 17, and she went to apply to a local music academy, which no longer exists. And she was told by a snippy young receptionist, we don't take colored. So she realized she was going to have to do this on her own, which was one reason she went to Europe, you know, to study mm-hmm. sort of at the source. But her family understood how exceptional she was. Mm-hmm. The competition you mentioned, she had already been singing on tours in the South. And, you know, there was a whole network of Black colleges and churches that she gave tours on with her accompanist from Philadelphia. But she entered this competition to sing with the New York Philharmonic. Yes, and there were 300 other vocalists alone. And she sang some spirituals, and she sang this Donizetti aria, O Mio Fernando, which became a kind of go-to piece for her to show off her voice. And she made it to the finals, and then she got called that they were not even going to hold finals. She was already the winner, they had decided. Mm. And so she sang with the New York Philharmonic at Lewisohn Stadium, and it finally empowered her. A couple of years later, I'm going to go to Europe. I'm going to really just go do this myself. And there she became a sensation. She was there in the early 30s, and she toured everywhere, and she found a new accompanist. And Marian fever gripped Scandinavia. I mean, it was really something.
1: And which wasn't uncommon, but folks should know that for a lot of Black creatives, artists experiencing such popularity, and as you mentioned, in terms of their talent overseas, but then they come back to a segregated nation, which leads me to the 1939 with the Daughters of the American Revolution. I'll let you take the story from here. I mentioned it a little bit in the opening.
2: Yes, she, I have to say, she was very wary about this when it started developing. You have to understand, this is 1939. Mm-hmm. She was celebrated. It was this strange thing about Black artists that you're speaking of. She was wealthy. She was famous. In 1938, she made the equivalent today of $4 million. Yet all sorts of doors were closed to her, including for every opera house mm-hmm. in the United States. So the DAR would not let her sing. In a way, she felt, I don't need Constitution Hall. I don't need to grovel to the DAR. But this whole movement, a campaign, a committee, politicians, Eleanor Roosevelt, the NAACP, Howard University, all mounted this effort, you know, and she stayed out of it. But then it was Harold Dickey's idea mm-hmm. that you should sing on the steps of the Lincoln Memorial. Mm-hmm. And the night before this concert, she was on the phone to her big shot manager, Sol Hyorok, trying to get out of it. She was not used comfortable being outspoken. She thought that her way to help her people and to achieve was to be an example of excellence and possibility, you know. And so she thought this concert was going to define her. And Hyorok had to say, look, Marian, it's not going to be what you think. People are not going to come with banners and slogans. they're going to express their support for you by savoring every moment of your performance, which is exactly what happened. And she was deeply moved and really overcome. But it became, I mean, many civil rights historians say the civil rights movement in America really got a huge kickstart with that single concert. It was just such a stark, irony that this famous, wealthy person. Also, by the way, this is the part of this story you often don't hear. Of course, for this big day, there was a platform of patrons, including Supreme Court justices and ambassadors and Katharine Hepburn, and 75,000 people came. Of course, her mother and her two younger sisters came from Philadelphia. Of course, none of the four Anderson women could stay at any hotel in Washington, D.C. in 1939. So arrangements had been made for her to stay with a former two-term governor of Pennsylvania, Gifford Pinchot, and his wife, who was a women's rights champion. And they all stayed there. After a concert that began with the words, "My country, tis of thee, sweet land of liberty," she had to rely on the generosity of a politician in Washington for a place to stay. I mean, the thing in our country, it's not that long ago.
1: No, people act like it's just... that's a whole nother show, Tony. But she had also what people always use this word allies. I go away from that, but we mentioned First Lady Roosevelt, Eleanor Roosevelt, but also discovered that Marian Anderson had a deep, deep, deep friendship with Albert Einstein.
2: Yes, that was another amazing story. 1937, she has her first concert at Princeton. Okay, fine. She thinks she has a room at the Nassau Inn in Princeton. She shows up. Oh, no, sorry. We didn't know. She's doesn't know what to do. She's there as the concert's that night. And she had an admirer on the faculty, Albert Einstein, who had come to Carnegie Hall a year earlier and heard her at recital and meekly gone backstage to meet her. Mm-hmm. So somehow this part of the story is not clear, but somehow word gets to her immediately. Einstein's wife had just died. He said, "You will come and stay at my house on Mercer Street with my stepdaughter and my personal secretary at our house." And that's what she did. And of course, he went to the concert and they stayed up late talking and he adored her and he was ashamed of his adopted hometown. And every time she had a concert in Princeton until he died, she stayed with him. Mm-hmm. The only disagreement she had with him was that he was outspoken and he wanted her to be, he wanted her to speak out more directly about segregation and racism. And she basically felt, it's easy for you, you're Einstein. I'm trying to get my, she didn't say this, but what she was thinking was, I'm trying to get myself through the door of some opera company,
1: Tony, were you able to, or I'll ask you this way, let me reframe this. How do you view Marian Anderson's, her being a civil rights icon, her being a civil rights, part of the civil rights movement, just what she was able to do even before, obviously, 1963. Was she comfortable with that?
2: Yes, she was comfortable. She did not, in her memoir about writing about the Lincoln Memorial Concert, she said, "I like it or not, I have become a symbol. Mm-hmm. I had to appear." She didn't want to be a symbol. If she was going to break barriers, she wanted her artistry, to be the barrier breaker. But I think she was very proud. She spoke of my people all the time. I want to be, an example to my people. She also, this in a way was a civil rights act on a recital program that was mostly would have German songs and Lieder and French songs and maybe a Bach and Handel arias. She ended every concert she ever gave with spirituals. And she recorded them and it was her way of saying, this music belongs in an honored place on any program, of European art songs. And it was interesting, her way of being protest. She has a tour, two tours of the Soviet Union in 1935. Incredible. And everywhere she goes, she's told, of course, you can't sing anything religious, no spirituals, not even Ave Maria of Schubert. And she nods. And then what does she do? She goes out on stage and sings them anyway. There's a story in Leningrad after the concert, the audience started pounding on the stage floor. They were shouting the name of Deep River, a spiritual. Mm-hmm. They wanted it again. So in a way, those spirituals were her protest songs in the Soviet Union.
1: Mm. Tony, what did you discover about Marian Anderson as you were researching and getting everything you needed to put this book together?
2: There were two things about her. I discovered about classical music, how we forget that until the middle decades of this century, classical music, there was segregation there too.
1: Mm-hmm.
2: We tend to forget that. The thing about her was, in a way, what I started talking about when Skip Gates asked me to write this book. I admired her work. I admired her artistry. I did not, even in my job, I did not understand the depths, the richness, the probing insights of her artistry. Mm-hmm. And there's a recording of her in 1950, mm-hmm. Mahler Kindertotenlieder with the San Francisco Symphony and Pierre Monteux conducting. I become obsessed with it.
1: Yeah.
2: And I didn't really know it until I wrote this book, worked on this book. So
1: yeah.
2: She was an awesome artist.
1: Anthony Tomasini, a former chief classical music critic for the New York Times and the author of the new book, Voice of a Century, The Life and Artistry of Marian Anderson. Tony, thank you so much for taking the time. I really appreciate it. I'm wondering, you ever think about writing something on Matawilla Dobbs?
2: Yeah, she's another great black pioneering classical artist.
1: Absolutely.
2: I mean, there are more people to write about.
1: Absolutely. That's it.
2: Thank you so much. No. I was delighted to talk.
1: Thank you, Tony. I appreciate a great conversation. And that is it for this edition of Closer Look. Our producers are LaShawn Hudson and Daniel Reisel. Our supervising producer is Tiffany Griffith. Our engineer is Sawyer Vanderworth. A reminder, let me know your thoughts on today's program or any other. You can send me an email, community@wabe.org. 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I'm Rose Scott.

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1: On the next Closer Look, reporting from ProPublica reveals how Georgia has paid more than $1 million since the start of the pandemic for one contractor to work with the Corrections Department to carry out executions by lethal injection. And there's only been one execution thus far. And we examine this year's March of Dimes Maternity Care Deserts Report tomorrow at noon.

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2: Last week, an Anthropic researcher shared his resignation in a post that's been viewed nearly 200 million times. 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
3: This is Asian View from NHK World Japan. I'm Keiko Kitagawa. Japan's Air Self-Defense Force says an unmanned Global Hawk reconnaissance aircraft has crashed into the sea. The ASDF says wreckage was found floating off the western prefecture of Tottori. It lost contact with the aircraft, which was flying over international waters about 50 kilometers north of the prefecture on Tuesday. Three Global Hawks are deployed at Misawa Air Base in northern Japan's Aomori Prefecture. Each aircraft is said to cost about $110 million. Japan's top government spokesperson has reiterated Tokyo's support for the International Criminal Court. The U.S. recently sanctioned the ICC's Japanese president and other officials. Kihara Mineru made the remark on Tuesday when he met with members of the Nonpartisan Parliamentary Association for Reconsidering Human Rights Diplomacy. The lawmakers are urging the government to request that Washington swiftly drop sanctions on ICC President Akane Tomoko. Thailand and Cambodia have begun their first talks aimed at settling their sea border dispute under a UN maritime law agreement. Foreign ministers from both countries led delegations at a conciliation commission meeting Tuesday, hosted by Singapore. Cambodian Foreign Minister Prak Sokhon said the resources beneath the undelineated waters remain unexplored. He said their region stands to gain from the development of those resources as the world confronts the greatest energy disruption in modern history. The move came after Thailand decided to withdraw from a 2001 memorandum that aimed to develop resources together in disputed waters. We are broadcasting from NHK in Tokyo.
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0: This is Morning Edition from NPR News. I'm A. Martinez.
5: I'm Leila Faldin.
6: And I'm Michelle Martin. If you've heard the music of Rodrigo Sanchez and Gabriela Quintero even once, you'll know it when you hear it again. It's explosive. It's distinctive. Acoustic guitar born of their mutual roots in Mexico City, infused with the heat of their first musical love, heavy metal, but then honed by the pressure of making their way without a safety net, busking far from home on the streets of Dublin.
7: This pressure, it was like an espresso machine. It was, you know, so it's completely out of our comfort zone.
8: And that's probably how and why, the sound just became quite unique.
6: But in the quarter century since, the duo, known as Rodrigo y Gabriela, have lived and toured all over the world, contributed to film and TV soundtracks, won a Grammy, even performed for world leaders at the White House, which has given them some time to consider what all their travels have taught them. And they're sharing it in their latest album, Our Home. It begins with the title track, which shows the band's gentler side.

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1: Look the other way on the black market chips. We allow them to steal our intellectual property. They get a free ride right now to their open systems. If you shut down the Chinese Communist Party and AI, which we can do because we give them everything, we can then take our time and set up a regulatory apparatus, I think, like the Atomic Energy Commission or something like that, to have some legislation. You need time to do this right. It can't be done in a hurry. And to do that right, you need to shut down. Everybody says, oh, it's China, China, China. Well, shut China down. It's not going to be that hard. It's going to be controversial, but it won't be hard.
2: Steve Bannon, it's a pleasure talking with you. Thank you so much.
1: Steve, thank you very much.

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7: On the next Fresh Air, President Trump's son-in-law, Jared Kushner, has said peace deals are like real estate deals. He's involved with both as a U.S. special envoy negotiating peace plans while working on private business deals with some of the same countries. We talk with The New Yorker's Dexter Filkins about his story, Jared Kushner's Dollar Diplomacy. 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
8: Good morning, I'm Olivia Noon at the BBC. The Civil Defence Agency in Gaza says more than 60 people are missing after an apartment block collapsed, killing at least 12 people, including children. The block had sustained structural damage in an airstrike. Rescuers and civilians are trying to reach those trapped under the rubble. The BBC's Yolande Nell.
9: Locals said 10 families had been living in the apartments in the Tel Hawa area of Gaza City, despite warnings that they were unsafe. Members of the civil defence said they'd initially been working with empty hands due to tight Israeli restrictions on equipment allowed into Gaza. However, they've since been able to borrow some heavy machinery.
8: The embattled German Chancellor, Friedrich Merz, has cancelled plans to attend the UN General Assembly in New York next week. It comes amid mounting speculation about his political future. Here's Jessica Parker.
10: His poor approval ratings and the rising popularity of the far-right Alternative for Deutschland party have led to questions over whether he's too much of an electoral liability for his own conservative CDU party. He's vowed to carry on, but two further state elections this Sunday are being seen as a key and potentially perilous moment for the Chancellor.
8: And a court in Seoul has ordered the authorities in North Korea to pay the South more than $30 million in damages for destroying an inter-Korean liaison office. It's the first judgment in a lawsuit brought by the South Korean government against the North. I'm Olivia Noon at the BBC in London.
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12: It's Morning Edition from NPR News. I'm Amy Martinez.
13: And I'm Leila Falden. Good morning. A new feature out today in Vanity Fair looks at Vice President Vance's time at Yale Law School for clues about his political future. It also reveals details about discussions he had with Hillary Clinton's 2016 presidential campaign. Chris Whipple reported that story and joins us now. Good morning, Chris. Thanks for being on the program.
14: Good to be with you.
13: So let's start with that interaction with the Clinton campaign just after Vance graduated Yale. What happened?
14: Well, you know, the story of J.D. Vance and Hillary Clinton in 2016 is amazing, given what Vance said at the time. He said in no uncertain terms that he was opposed to both Hillary

0: This is NPR News.
1: And this is Morning Edition on WABE Atlanta. Sunny skies today with a high near 91. Mostly clear this evening, low around 69. Right now, 75 in the Metro Atlanta area.
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1: If you are up and Adam and on the roadways first thing this morning, beware a crash I-20 eastbound right before Riverside Parkway causing minor delays.
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0: in space, as proposed. While they're defensive, they could also be used against other satellites. So that is back, definitely a back to the future moment.
1: How significant is it, Laura, that the U.S. has weapons in space?
0: Well, the Outer Space Treaty of 1967, of which almost every country in the world is a signatory, sets the broad strokes for our operations in space. And it says space is for peaceful purposes and the province of all humankind, and that we shouldn't interfere with other countries' peaceful uses of it. At the same time, space has, while most of us think about space as something for wonder, and space provides a lot of great commercial and economic capabilities, space is also really important from a military standpoint. It's the backbone of modern militaries. And so the competition we see on the Earth is also reflected in space. And that's one reason why militaries have been seeking ways to deny the use of space to others. And while this has been going on for a while, the U.S. military has been famously secretive about its operations in space. So admitting that this is something that they're doing is something new.
1: Yeah, so, you know, in 1957, after the Soviet Union launched Sputnik, Lyndon B. Johnson, Senate Majority Leader at the time, famously declared, "I will not go to bed at night by the light of a communist moon." That was also in the movie The Right Stuff. The messaging here, I mean, is the U.S. kind of throwing it out there to the world, hey, we're not going to tell you what we have, but we might have something up there, and you need to be worried about it?
0: Yeah, I think it was really a messaging exercise to say, you probably knew we could do this. The U.S. certainly has all of the technical capabilities. And so do other advanced countries such as Russia and China, and European countries, et cetera. But I think what's the important thing is while this may not be the starting gun happened some time ago. This signals that we're moving towards a space arms race we've picked up the pace.
1: All right, Laura Grego is a space security expert at the Union of Concerned Scientists. Laura, thanks.
0: Thank you.
1: It's Morning Edition from NPR News. I'm Amy Martinez.
2: And I'm Leila Faldin.
3: And I'm Lisa Ray. I'm so glad to have you here this Wednesday morning. Still to come in our 7 o'clock hour, DeKalb County School Board has named interim superintendent Norman Sauce as its sole finalist for the permanent job, but the decision was not unanimous. Hear why coming up at 7:04, a report from the WABE newsroom. But first this morning, all the day's business news in the Marketplace Morning Report.
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3: Sunny and warm today, high in the low 90s. Tonight's lows in the 70s. Marketplace Morning Report is just seconds away, right here on member-funded WABE 90.1 FM.
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2: From Marketplace in Washington, I'm Kimberly Adams. In about 7 hours, we'll get the U.S. Central Bank's decision on interest rates. Markets are betting right now that the Federal Reserve will hike rates, maybe 0.25 percentage point. Marketplace's Nancy Marshall-Genzer has more.
8: After the central bank's last meeting on interest rates in July, Federal Reserve Chair Kevin Warsh was accused of not clearly explaining the central bank's decision to hold rates steady. Claudia Sahm is a former Fed economist who's now chief economist at New Century Advisors. She'll be looking for some specific words and phrases today, especially anything that could shed light on what'll happen later this year.
9: If the Fed talks about taking out insurance or trying to manage some of the risks, when it takes that approach, it tends to be more modest increases in interest rates.
8: Like, say, a half percentage point in total over several months versus an extended rate hiking cycle like during the pandemic and its aftermath. Sahm says Warsh doesn't need to be so specific he boxes the Fed in and limits its choices in the future, but she would like an explanation of the thinking behind today's decision. I'm Nancy Marshall-Genzer for Marketplace.
2: Let's do the numbers. Dow, S&P, and NASDAQ futures are up in the 0.2 to 0.5 percent range, with the Dow future up 89 points. The 10-year Treasury yield is down at 4.99%.
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1: You're listening to Morning Edition on WABE. I'm your host, Lisa Ram. Our time, 7:19. Still to come this morning, Senator Bernie Sanders and former Trump advisor Steve Bannon headlined an event highlighting the risks of artificial intelligence and a moment of acute concern over the rapidly advancing technology. We're going to hear what they had to say coming up at 7:34.
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1: If you're traveling in the Midtown area, a crash is blocking the right shoulder. This is at I-85 northbound at Buford Spring Connector. Another in West Atlanta, I-285 southbound, just after Hollowell Parkway.
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0: 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I'm A. Martinez.
5: I'm Leila Faldin.
6: And I'm Michelle Martin. If you've heard the music of Rodrigo Sanchez and Gabriela Quintero even once, you'll know it when you hear it again. It's explosive. It's distinctive. Acoustic guitar born of their mutual roots in Mexico City, infused with the heat of their first musical love, heavy metal, but then honed by the pressure of making their way without a safety net, busking far from home on the streets of Dublin.
7: This pressure, it was like an espresso machine. It was, you know, so it's completely out of our comfort zone.
8: And that's probably how and why, the sound just became quite unique.
6: But in the quarter century since, the duo, known as Rodrigo y Gabriela, have lived and toured all over the world, contributed to film and TV soundtracks, won a Grammy, even performed for world leaders at the White House, which has given them some time to consider what all their travels have taught them. And they're sharing it in their latest album, Our Home. It begins with the title track, which shows the band's gentler side.

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7: Live from NPR News in Washington, I'm Dave Mattingly. Economists say it's likely Americans will soon be paying more to borrow money. This afternoon, the Federal Reserve is expected to announce a quarter-point hike in interest rates. It would be the Fed's first rate increase in more than 3 years and the first under Fed Chair Kevin Warsh, who replaced Jerome Powell back in May. It's been more than 6 months since President Trump launched war with Iran. The Congressional Budget Office says as of August 1st, the war has cost the U.S. more than $38 billion. That number doesn't include damage to American military bases in the Middle East, as NPR's Quill Lawrence reports.
8: The largest cost is the depletion of U.S. munitions, $21 billion this year. The war has used more than half the U.S. stockpile of interceptor missiles, which are often expended to shoot down much cheaper Iranian rockets and drones. CBO estimates those will take 5 years to replenish. The office estimates the war will cost another $2 to $3 billion per month going forward. Higher oil prices worldwide are also hitting the military, as air operations in the war with Iran used an increasing amount of fuel. The Pentagon did not respond to CBO's questions about damage to bases. The CBO did not put a price on American service members killed in action or the future cost to care for disabled veterans. Quill Lawrence, NPR News.
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9: Live from WABE News in Atlanta. Good morning. I'm Lisa Ram. It is 7:31. The U.S. Supreme Court has rejected President Donald Trump's efforts to restrict mail-in voting for this year's midterm elections. WABE's Raul Valley reports Monday's decision comes as states like Georgia begin sending out mail-in ballots.
10: Georgia Secretary of State Brad Raffensperger is gratified by the high court's timing. Georgia's overseas ballots began going out Tuesday.
11: And so you see the time frame that we're on. You know, within just a few short weeks, we'll be sending out the absentee ballots. And so we just did not have the time to implement something like this. And obviously the Postal Service did not have a system in place. And that was our concern at the end of the day.
10: Raffensperger's office made those and other arguments against the Trump administration's plan for a federal voter database that the U.S. Postal Service would use to decide which ballots would be mailed. Raffensperger is also looking beyond his tenure, which ends in January.
11: If you put the appropriate guardrails in place, like what we have in Georgia for our voter list, and we work cooperatively with the United States Postal Service, I think it can really elevate the confidence and trust that people have in the elections.
10: During the 2024 general election, Georgia accepted more than 280,000 mail-in ballots, about 5% of all votes. Raul Bally, WABE News.
9: Coming up this morning, we're going to hear about efforts to preserve the history and legacy of a church founded by formerly enslaved people in the Buckhead community.
12: This is their place to be, to hide from the brutality of slavery, the injustice.
9: Still to come in about 15 minutes, Dormia Vance reports. Amplifying Atlanta, this is member-funded WABE. Right now, 73 degrees in the metro area. Just a few clouds in the sky. National Weather Service says expect sunshine today. High near 91. Tonight, mostly clear. Low around 69. Looking ahead to Thursday, more of the same. High around 93.

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1: A Virginia mom let her 5-year-old son take a walk alone, half a mile in her gated community. A security officer brought her son back, and then the mom was prosecuted for contributing to the delinquency of a minor. She was convicted and is now on Virginia's Child Abuse and Neglect Registry. I'm Meghna Chakrabarty. Free-range parenting versus the zero-risk state. 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
2: Good morning, I'm Olivia Noon at the BBC. The President of the European Commission has announced proposals for Canada to be made an associate member of the EU. Ursula von der Leyen was giving her State of the Union address to the European Parliament with Canada's Prime Minister, Mark Carney, in attendance. Ms. von der Leyen said the partnership would cover a multitude of sectors.
3: We will work on intelligent manufacturing. We will create a tech alliance. We will integrate defence industrial bases. We will make the Arctic a flagship joint project. We will work on energy-critical minerals and batteries, on AI, quantum, cyber and economic security.
2: At least 20 people have been killed, including children, and dozens are missing after an apartment block collapsed in the Gaza Strip. The BBC's Yolande Nell.
4: Initially, people were just using their hands to go through the rubble of this six-story building. They could hear the sound of some of the survivors, people calling out. And now there are some UN agencies helping out, an Egyptian relief agency. They have got some heavy lifting equipment in the area, but there are dozens of people who are still unaccounted for.
2: And the former president of the Philippines, Rodrigo Duterte, has for the first time appeared in person at a court in The Hague, where he faces charges of crimes against humanity. The 81-year-old is accused of killing thousands of innocent people as part of what he claimed was a war against drug dealers. I'm Olivia Noon at the BBC in London.
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6: Just after the Civil War, a group of formerly enslaved people founded a church in Atlanta's Buckhead community. As the area developed, New Hope AME Church has remained. The city of Atlanta recently designated the site as a historical landmark. WABE's Dermaine Vance has more on the history and the future.
7: Before the Civil War, enslaved people would worship in hidden areas called hush harbors. One of those places was in Buckhead.
8: The slaves and persons who worshipped in the area, this was the oasis.
7: David F. Richards III has been pastor of New Hope African Methodist Episcopal Church for 9 years. He says the foundation of the church existed long before any actual building was here.
8: He says this is their place to be, to hide from the brutality of slavery, the injustice, but still had the audacity and the resilience to pray to the living God.
7: Publicly practicing faith wasn't an option for black folks until after emancipation. Here's Lanice Littleton with the Atlanta History Center.
9: In freedom, worship becomes more public, right? And they create what's called the camp meeting.
7: Camp meetings were like revivals or days-long worship services. Littleton says New Hope held camp meetings that eventually led to its formal founding in 1869. By 1874, the church took a physical shape. It now stands as a small, ivory-colored building with a cross-bearing steeple and stained glass windows. But Littleton says there's been several iterations of the structure.
9: In 1927, there was a fire, the original structure. They encased what was left of the wood frame structure with stone around it.
7: That stone foundation itself is nearly 100 years old, witnessing racial tensions, development, and gentrification as Buckhead and New Hope

0: congregation transformed. In the early 20th century, black folks fled north to what was then rural Buckhead to escape racial violence. However, by the 1940s, city legislation and annexation intentionally dismantled those established communities. Yet New Hope and its spirit has remained. Earlier this year, the city designated it as a historical landmark. And last month, the church was recognized again. Councilwoman Mary Norwood presented the pastor and members of the congregation with a proclamation.
1: Generations of congregants have worshiped on the same property as the church has served as a hub of activity, a gathering spot, and a specific point of reference in the fabric of the city of Atlanta.
0: And these events, Littleton says, opened the door for an even bigger preservation project.
2: I think New Hope deserves it for the lasting power, for being here as long as they have, for the bloodline still, you know, keeping the church up and running for all these years.
0: For 72-year-old Denise Jones, the history of New Hope is personal. She says her ancestors were part of the church's congregation.
3: My father's family is still buried across the street. My mom sang in a choir. My grandmother was a stewardess, and she often did scriptures.
0: Jones believes the church is like her home.
3: This is my peace. The laity, us being here and still keeping our church going, it's amazing to me. And I'm very honored to be a part of this legacy.
0: A legacy that includes graves of enslaved people who may have worshipped here.
4: In this preservation effort, we have to stop and ask the question, how do you think they would want to be remembered?
0: Pastor Richard stands among the unmarked graves in a full navy blue suit on a blazing hot afternoon.
4: I would say they would want the cemetery to be kept clean. They want the structure of the sanctuary and the church building to be held intact.
0: The New Hope AME Church Preservation Project includes cemetery upkeep, a modern sanctuary with recording capabilities, plus structure and roof restoration. Dormia Vance, WABE News.
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0: is something that they're doing is something new.
1: Laura, in 1957, after the Soviet Union launched Sputnik, Senate Majority Leader Lyndon B. Johnson famously declared, "What American wants to go to bed at night by the light of a communist moon?" So publicly, I think that effectively got the space race going between the U.S. and the Soviet Union. So when we think back to Minsk's admission here, is this the start of some other kind of space race in the world?
0: Well, we've been heading towards a military space arms race for a while. That's not new. That starting gun happened some years ago, but I think Minsk's announcement may have told the runners to pick up the pace. And now we've found ourselves in a more overt competition that we'll have to think about how best to manage to secure our future in space.
1: All right, Laura Grego is a space security expert at the Union of Concerned Scientists. Laura, thanks.
0: Thank you.
1: It's Morning Edition from NPR News. I'm Amy Martinez.
2: And I'm Leila Faldin.
3: And I'm Lisa Riem, amplifying Atlanta. This is member-funded WABE. Still to come in our 9 o'clock hour, the U.S. Supreme Court has rejected President Trump's efforts to restrict mail-in voting for this year's midterm elections. Raul Valley gives more insight into Monday's decision, and it comes as states like Georgia begin sending out mail-in ballots. More on that coming up at 9:04. His report coming from the WABE newsroom. But first this morning, all the day's business news in the Marketplace Morning Report.
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5: I'm Scott Tong. 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
1: Amplifying Atlanta, this is listener-funded WABE. Coming up today after Morning Edition, concerns about the existential dangers of AI are drawing attention from both sides of the aisle. Congress is taking note and demanding action. Today on 1A, the risks of AI and what lawmakers can actually do about it. That's coming up on 1A at 10 o'clock this morning. Another look at traffic this morning shows trouble on the downtown connector, 7585 northbound at Abernathy and 7585 northbound at Langford Parkway. Also a crash in Smyrna causing delays, I-285 northbound at South Cobb Drive.
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3: On the next Fresh Air, President Trump's son-in-law, Jared Kushner, has said, peace deals are like real estate deals. 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
1: Norway and others involved.
2: Reports from Sudan say at least 60 people have been killed after a gold mine collapsed in West Kordofan State. One survivor said many more were missing. The BBC's Alexander Schlichter.
3: Rescuers are searching for bodies and survivors at the mine near the town of El Nahoud. Such accidents are common in Sudan's gold mines. Small-scale mining, often in unofficial zones or decommissioned mines, accounts for the majority of gold extracted in the country.
2: And an official report into a fire at a hospital in Pakistan last month that killed 14 newborn babies has pointed out systemic failures. The report says institutional failings led to the humanitarian catastrophe. Caroline Davis reports from Islamabad.
4: There were no functional smoke alarms, detection or sprinkler systems in the unit, or evidence that the staff had been trained and rehearsed in how to evacuate it. The emergency services were not alerted until nearly 20 minutes after the fire was first noticed.
2: I'm Temeskin Devasai at the BBC in London.
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6: Just after the Civil War, a group of formerly enslaved people founded a church in Atlanta's Buckhead community. As the area developed, New Hope AME Church has remained. The city of Atlanta recently designated the site as a historic landmark. WABE's Dermia Vance has more on the history and the future of the church.
7: Before the Civil War, enslaved people would worship in hidden areas called hush harbors. One of those places was in Buckhead.
8: The slaves and persons who worshipped in the area, this was the oasis.
7: David F. Richards III has been pastor of New Hope African Methodist Episcopal Church for 9 years. He says the foundation of the church existed long before any actual building was here.
8: Says this is their place to be, to hide from the brutality of slavery, the injustice, but still had the audacity and the resilience to pray to the living God.
7: Publicly practicing faith wasn't an option for black folks until after emancipation. Here's Lanice Littleton with the Atlanta History Center.
9: In freedom, worship becomes more public, right? And they create what's called the camp meeting.
7: Camp meetings were like revivals or days-long worship services. Littleton says New Hope held camp meetings that eventually led to its formal founding in 1869. By 1874, the church took a physical shape. It now stands as a small, ivory-colored building with a cross-bearing steeple and stained glass windows. But Littleton says there's been several iterations of the structure.
9: In 1927, there was a fire, the original structure. They encased what was left of the wood frame structure with stone around it.
7: That stone foundation itself is nearly 100 years old, witnessing racial tensions, development, and gentrification as Buckhead and New Hope's congregation transformed. In the early 20th century, black folks fled north to what was then rural Buckhead to escape racial violence. However, by the 1940s, city legislation and annexation intentionally dismantled those established communities. Yet New Hope and its spirit has remained. Earlier this year, the city designated it as a historical landmark. And last month, the church was recognized again. Councilwoman Mary Norwood presented the pastor and members of the congregation with a proclamation.
10: Generations of congregants have worshiped on the same property as the church has served as a hub of activity, a gathering spot, and a specific point of reference in the fabric of the city of Atlanta.
7: And these events, Littleton says, opened the door for an even bigger preservation project.
9: I think New Hope deserves it for the lasting power, for being here as long as they have, for the bloodline still, you know, keeping the church up and running for all these years.
7: For 72-year-old Denise Jones, the history of New Hope is personal. She says her ancestors were part of the church's congregation.
11: My father's family is still buried across the street.

0: sang in a choir. My grandmother was a stewardess, and she often did scriptures.
1: Jones believes the church is like her home.
0: This is my peace. The laity, us being here and still keeping our church going, it's amazing to me. And I'm very honored to be a part of this legacy.
1: A legacy that includes graves of enslaved people who may have worshipped here.
2: In this preservation effort, we have to stop and ask the question, how do you think they would want to be remembered?
1: Pastor Richard stands among the unmarked graves in a full navy blue suit on a blazing hot afternoon.
2: I would say they would want the cemetery to be kept clean. They want the structure of the sanctuary and the church building to be held intact.
1: The New Hope AME Church Preservation Project includes cemetery upkeep, a modern sanctuary with recording capabilities, plus structure and roof restoration. Dormaya Vance, WABE News.
3: A Mexican ultra-low-cost airline plans to start daily nonstop service to Atlanta next month. Volaris announced it will connect Hartsfield-Jackson with Guadalajara, its primary hub. Volaris is Mexico's largest carrier by passenger volume, operating an entirely Airbus fleet. It also touts itself as the country's cheapest. The initial one-way fares for the four-hour flight start at $55, but luggage or a seat assignment will add to the cost. The once-daily flight begins October 2nd. Atlanta-based Delta Airlines also operates daily service between the two cities. More business news to come in the Marketplace Morning Report. That's seconds away.

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5: From WABE in Atlanta, this is Closer Look for Wednesday, September 16th. I'm Rose Scott. Georgia has paid more than $1 million since the start of the pandemic for one contractor to work with the corrections department. The contractor's sole duty is to carry out executions by lethal injection. I'll speak with ProPublica journalist Max Blau, who's been investigating this and also uncovered Georgia's paying far more for lethal injection-related costs than it did in the past. Also this hour, the March of Dimes has released its Maternity Care Deserts report. We'll examine the report and discuss ongoing efforts to help mothers, birthing people, and families in Georgia. And we'll talk about why Georgia received a preterm birth grade of F. That's just ahead, but first, this news.
6: Live from NPR News in Washington, I'm Lakshmi Singh. Investors are predicting that the Federal Reserve will raise interest rates later today. NPR's Scott Horsley reports the central bank is trying to tamp down stubborn inflation.
7: Inflation has been above the Fed's 2% target for more than 5 years now. Price hikes accelerated during the spring and summer after the U.S. launched its war against Iran. Raising the Fed's benchmark interest rate won't do much to lower the price of gasoline or diesel fuel, which has surged to an all-time high, but it would signal that the central bank is serious about curbing inflation. Expectations for a rate hike jumped after a hawkish speech last month from Fed Chairman Kevin Warsh to an audience in Jackson Hole, Wyoming. Fed policymakers will also update their personal forecast today of where they think prices and interest rates will be going in the months and years ahead. Scott Horsley, NPR News, Washington.
6: Inflation, higher energy prices, U.S. military action in the Middle East are among the issues looming over the midterm elections less than 2 months away. NPR's Greg Myrie reports on new higher estimates on the cost of the Iran war.
8: One of them comes from the Congressional Budget Office and the other from the Pentagon's Inspector General. And both of these are independent, nonpartisan agencies. Both reports detail the extensive damage to U.S. bases and military equipment like the U.S. naval base in Bahrain. And this is something the Pentagon has really not wanted to talk about. The Pentagon Inspector General said the Iranian strikes damaged damaged and destroyed, quote, hundreds of buildings and structures at U.S. bases, and it listed eight countries in the region where this has happened.
6: NPR's Greg Myrie reporting. The Congressional Budget Office estimates that the Iran war has cost at least $38 billion. That estimate does not include extensive damage to U.S. military bases abroad. More musicians are dropping out of the tour with singer Ed Sheeran. NPR's Isabella Gomez Sarmiento has more.
9: The artists Aaron Rowe, Lucas Graham, and Phineas have all announced they will no longer perform as opening acts for Ed Sheeran's current stadium tour. The group Bioga, who has been touring with Sheeran as his backing band, also announced they will be leaving the tour. This after Macklemore was kicked off Sheeran's tour for a politicized performance that included shouting Free Palestine on stage. In a statement posted on social media, Sheeran writes that the decision to remove Macklemore was made by the tour promoters. The promoter cited pressure from venue owners. All of the supporting acts leaving the tour expressed support for free speech and for the Palestinian people. Isabella Gomez Sarmiento, NPR News.
6: U.S. stocks are trading higher this hour with the Dow up slightly at 52,111. You're listening to NPR News. Investigators from both the National Transportation Safety Board and the Federal Aviation Administration are expected to arrive on the scene of two separate crashes that claimed the lives of at least five people in Los Angeles yesterday. It all began when an SUV slammed into a city bus. Local authorities say at least two people died, six were injured. Then a news helicopter used by NBC and Telemundo went down as it was covering the collision. Local officials say a reporter and a pilot were killed, as well as a third person on the ground. The cause of the helicopter crash is unknown. A new analysis shows 21 million women in the U.S. seeking low-cost birth control live in a county with limited access. Here's NPR's Selena Simmons-Duffin.
10: The new analysis comes from two reproductive health organizations, the Guttmacher Institute, which specializes in research, and Power to Decide, which does public education and advocacy. Together, they created interactive maps that show county by county the number of brick-and-mortar clinics that offer no and low-cost birth control, and the number of low-income women who self-identify in surveys as needing those services. Rachel Fay is with Power to Decide.
11: These maps are an attempt to visualize and to drive home the point that it is not actually a reality that everyone can just get access to contraception.
10: She plans to use the maps to advocate for more funding for family planning across the country. Selena Simmons-Duffin, NPR News, Washington.
6: This is NPR.
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0: From WABE in Atlanta, this is Closer Look. I'm Rose Scott. Coming up on today's program, Georgia has paid more than $1 million since the start of the pandemic for one contractor to work with the corrections department. The contractor's sole duty is to carry out executions by lethal injection. I'll speak with ProPublica journalist Max Blau, who's been investigating this, and also uncover Georgia's paying far more for lethal injection-related costs than it has in the past. And also this hour, the March of Dimes has released its Maternity Care Deserts report. So we'll examine the report and discuss ongoing efforts to help so many here in Georgia. And we'll talk about why Georgia received a preterm birth grade of F. All this just ahead, but first a check of this news. A scheduled execution that was supposed to be carried out later this evening will not happen as of right now. Cobb County Superior Court Judge Tyler J. Browning issued an order staying the execution of Stacey Humphreys. This came after the Georgia State Board of Pardons and Paroles denied Humphreys clemency yesterday. Now, Humphreys' defense team argues he should be allowed a hearing on his request for a reduced sentence that falls under the Survivor Justice Act. This is a Georgia law that would allow someone convicted of a capital offense before July 1st, 2025 to seek resentencing. Now, that's only if they can prove severe childhood abuse or family violence played a significant role in the crime. Now, Humphrey was sentenced to death after being convicted of malice murder, felony murder, aggravated assault, armed robbery, and kidnapping with bodily injury back in 2007 of two real estate agents. So at the time of this original broadcast, it's unclear if the prosecution's appeal could still allow for the scheduled execution within the specific time frame. This is a developing story, and we'll have more on from WABE News. In other news, the U.S. Supreme Court has rejected President Donald Trump's efforts to restrict mail-in voting for this year's midterm elections. WABE's Raul Bala reports Monday's decision comes as states like Georgia began sending out mail-in ballots.
1: Georgia Secretary of State Brad Raffensperger is gratified by the High Court's timing. Georgia's overseas ballots began going out Tuesday.
2: And so you see the time frame that we're on. You know, within just a few short weeks, we'll be sending out the absentee ballots. And so we just did not have the time to implement something like this. And obviously the Postal Service did not have a system in place. And that was our concern at the end of the day.
1: Raffensperger's office made those and other arguments against the Trump administration's plan for a federal voter database that the U.S. Postal Service would use to decide which ballots would be mailed. Raffensperger's also looking beyond his tenure, which ends in January.
2: If you put the appropriate guardrails in place, like what we have in Georgia for our voter list, and we work cooperatively with the United States Postal Service, I think it can really elevate the confidence and trust that people have in the elections.
1: During the 2024 general election, Georgia accepted more than 280,000 mail-in ballots, about 5% of all votes. Raul Bally, WABE News.
0: The Georgia Department of Public Health is urging healthcare providers to educate patients about vaccinations. The push comes as the state battles its biggest measles outbreak in more than 30 years. We'll hear more from WABE's Melissa Fato.
3: Of the 16 total measles cases in Georgia, at least 10 trace back to a cluster in Cobb County. In a letter sent to Georgia providers, DPH Commissioner Dr. Kathleen Toomey says they play a critical role in stopping measles. She urges them to reach out to patients not up to date on their measles, mumps, and rubella, or MMR vaccine, and remind them it's both safe and effective, and to listen to their concerns and answer their questions. Measles is especially dangerous to babies and young children, is highly contagious, and usually presents with a fever and rash. Melissa Fato, WABE News.
0: Georgia is launching a new way for businesses to provide a health insurance program for employees. WABE's Marlon Hyde reports the Trump administration is pushing this initiative while premiums are set to rise once again.
4: Insurance and Safety Fire Commissioner John King announced the new program, Georgia Access for Business, on Monday.
5: It connects us back to the biggest healthcare challenges facing families and businesses in our state, affordability.
4: Student housing owner Sarah Alston and her husband say they were shocked when they saw how much it would cost to insure her 12 employees. They could only insure three, but now
6: it's less expensive for us to have all 12 employees on health care than it was when it was just three because of the choice plans.
4: The program allows owners of all sizes to set aside money for their employees to purchase health insurance plans that suit them. Dr. Mehmet Oz, the Trump administration's top official overseeing the Affordable Care Act, appeared alongside King.
5: And as healthcare is increasing, at least insurance premiums, its cost to these companies, they're forced to make some very difficult choices. Even though these companies know their most valuable asset, their most important resource, are the employees who work for them.
4: According to state data, 900,000 Georgians covered by the ACA health insurance program are expected to see prices go up by as much as 20% or more for 2027 coverage. Advocacy group Georgians for a Healthy Future says this program is not guaranteed to be an affordable option for everyone, as employer contributions are not required to keep pace with rising premiums, and older employees and lower wage employees are vulnerable to carrying more of the cost. The organization says that the program needs robust consumer protections and ongoing oversight of whether the coverage people end up with is actually affordable and comprehensive. Marlon Hyde, WAB News.
0: The Georgia Public Service Commission traveled to Savannah this week to hear from residents upset over data centers and power bills. WAB's Emily Jones was there.
7: Many power customers in the area are raising concerns over a massive data center OpenAI is planning to build in nearby Effingham County. Public commenters voiced those concerns and called for more transparency around the company's contract with Georgia Power, the largest for a single customer since the utility started reporting these contracts. Many also criticized the commission over power bills. Michael Hawthorne argued the commission is supposed to set reasonable rates for electricity.
8: Does anybody feel like everything's reasonably priced?
9: No.
7: Commissioner Alicia Johnson proposed the Savannah meeting. She says she wasn't surprised to hear frustration and anger.
9: It's what I've heard since running for office. And so I'm just glad that our other commissioners got to hear some of it, too.
7: Commission Chair Jason Shaw says the meeting reinforced what he's heard from constituents as well, and he hopes people walk away with a better understanding of the commission's work and decision making.
10: What we have to do is try to address these questions and be able to show our work, and that's what we've got to do a better job of.
7: The meeting comes just before the November election with two seats on the Public Service Commission on the ballot. Emily Jones, WABE News, Savannah.
0: And finally, DeKalb County School Board has named Interim Superintendent Norman Sauce its sole finalist for the permanent job, but the decision was not unanimous. According to WABE content partner Decaturish, the vote was only 4-3 on Monday. Board members who opposed the move say they wanted a formal search and an opportunity to consider other candidates. Decaturish reports no other candidates were interviewed. A motion to delay the decision for 30 days also failed. Sauce has been interim superintendent since November. The board is expected to make a final decision in October. This is Closer Look. We're back in a moment.

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1: On the next Fresh Air, President Trump's son-in-law, Jared Kushner, has said peace deals are like real estate deals. He's involved with both as a U.S. special envoy negotiating peace plans while working on private business deals with some of the same countries. We talk with The New Yorker's Dexter Filkins about his story, Jared Kushner's Dollar Diplomacy. 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

0: And Closer Look continues from WABE in Atlanta. I'm Rose Scott. As I mentioned earlier, Georgia had been set to carry out its first execution in 2 years tonight. But as mentioned late yesterday, a judge put a hold on the execution of Stacey Humphreys, who was convicted of killing two real estate agents some years ago. Now, Humphreys' lawyer successfully argued that he is entitled to a new hearing due to a new state law, which allows for the resentencing of those who can connect their crimes to a history of abuse. Humphreys was physically abused as a child, including suffering from an untreated skull fracture at 3 years old. Now, all this is taking place just a week after a new ProPublica report, which revealed previously unknown details about the state's lethal injection process. Those details come from an open records request, which the state initially denied to release until investigative reporter Max Blah sued them and won. Way to go, Max. Among those findings, the state has spent over $1 million on at least one contractor since the start of the COVID pandemic. Now, that contractor was hired to work on the state's lethal injection process, and only one execution took place during that time. So I want to welcome back to Closer Look, Max Blah. Thanks for taking the time. I appreciate it.
1: Thanks for having me on, Rose, to discuss this topic.
0: I know years ago when I was in the WAB newsroom and covering Georgia's lethal injection and death penalty and all of that, I want folks to understand how we got here, too, because, as you know, Georgia went away and changed its process of execution to lethal injection. It used to be what they call a three cocktail sort of prescription, and then it went to a sole one, which is it still pentobarbital?
1: I believe so, yes.
0: Right. And so now here we are. So let's take a few steps back. When did you first make these open records requests to the state?
1: I first made a pair of open records requests back in 2020, in the fall of 2020.
0: And what were you looking for?
1: I was looking for documents related to the lethal injection process and specifically anything that can tell us more about who was involved, how we were spending money, and things of that nature.
0: And so, Max, were you able to determine, one, where the state gets their lethal injection from, pentobarbital? Because I remember in covering this, it was a real hassle to try to find, I guess, a pharmacy or a company that would indeed sell pentobarbital for the use of lethal injections to a state.
1: I ultimately was not able to figure out the names of either the people who were making the drugs or transporting them to death row or anyone by name that is involved with the process of administering or overseeing lethal injections. What I was able to ultimately get as the result of this lawsuit were documents, checks, contracts, and agreements that laid out how much Georgia has been spending and some of the terms in which people oversee, like what is required for them to be a part of the process.
0: But the state was arguing that there was a law in place that they could cite to deny your request. And I want listeners to understand what their reasoning was.
1: Initially, the state or the state's Department of Corrections withheld all records entirely. And they claimed that a law known as the Lethal Injection Secrecy Act, which legally allows them to conceal information about the names of providers, meant that they didn't have to release any records at all to me or to any other member of the public. And what my lawsuit was arguing was that even if they were going to redact names, that they still had to comply with the Georgia Open Records Act and release documents with redactions on it.
0: Did you receive those documents that were redacted with the individual names and maybe companies, something like that?
1: It took several years, but yes, ultimately we were able to get that.
0: So now let's get into the records you received. How many pages, and were they heavily redacted?
1: I would say there were upwards of 100, maybe more, pages in this record set. They were fairly redacted, but there was some revelatory information that gave us more insight about the particularly the spending around how much the state has been spending on the lethal injection process.
0: So let's take a deeper dive in that, because I understand your findings over $1 million payment to a contractor? I want to be clear, Max. This is a payment to one individual or to a company?
1: It is to at least one contractor, but it is hard to tell exactly if it is one or potentially more because of the redactions. And for the same reason, it is also hard to the records with redactions don't say if it's a company or an individual.
0: Mm-hmm. And so almost like a vendor in a sense, but this contractor, their sole duty is to carry out the lethal injection process used in executions. Is that correct?
1: The bulk of the payments go to the state is paying someone to be on call. It's a retainer fee to be on call for moments like what could have happened today, mm-hmm. prior to the news that you mentioned, where the contractor or the contractor's employees would go down to Jackson, Georgia, where our death row is located, mm-hmm. and set up and do everything that's involved with administering lethal injections to an individual like Mr. Humphrey. And that's what the payment is primarily for. There are some other payments that go to cover supplies, the drugs themselves, but the bulk of it is to have someone on call and then for them to go when it's time to have an execution.
0: So this is the individual, the contractor, who just administers the drug. Is that correct?
1: We don't know specifically if it is the person who is directly administering it. In some cases, in other states and here in the past, it has been that. It also could be just someone who is supervising and kind of like the effectively the medical provider ensuring that things aren't going horribly wrong.
0: When was this payment made, Max?
1: This is a series of payments that were made over the court, like about once a year. There is somewhere over the past decade, somewhere between an $150,000 and $170,000 payment is made. And if your listeners went to this story on our website, mm-hmm. you would see an example of one of these checks, mm-hmm. that are redacted.
0: For $150,000, wasn't it?
1: This one was for $170,000. It's gone up as costs have gone up over time. But the check is written on like what looks like a checkbook that it says Georgia Department of Corrections operating account. But it looks like a checkbook that you or I would have, but with a $170,000 payment that happened on August 19th of this year.
0: I'm looking at it right. Yeah, from the Columbus Bank and Trust. So, well, folks, be clear. Since this, do we know if the contractor, it's been the same contractor since the start of the pandemic? I just want to be clear. Or since 2020?
1: We don't know who has been working in this role or who single or multiple people have been working on this role since roughly speaking 2016 or 17. And there was an individual named Dr. Carlo Musso who had previously done overseen executions and administered executions for the state.
0: How many executions have taken place here in Georgia, Max, let's say last decade, do you know?
1: That's a great question. I think I don't know the exact answer. I do know since COVID, there's only been one.
0: Right.
1: And there was a handful in the years.
0: Cause I think, you and I both covered Warren Lee Hill, and then there was Troy Davis, and I think Kelly Gissendaner. Those come to mind.
1: Those were all in the early 2010s.
0: In the 2010s, yeah.
1: And I know from an Atlanta Magazine story that I wrote in 2017 that 2016, there was, I think, 9 people who were killed, and that was a record year, I believe. And then there's been a number over time in between then and when the pandemic started.
0: And so you also discovered that Georgia is just paying a lot more than it has in the past. Break that down for our listeners.
1: Yeah, I don't have the exact figures off the top of my head, but mm-hmm. kind of in the period prior to 2017, we have records that show that Georgia had agreed to pay somewhere $60,000 or less in like the period from like 2013 through the end of 2016. So that's $60,000 or less compared to $150,000 a year on average from 2017 through this year.
0: Max, did you look at what other states and sort of do some comparison here and what other states that you could compare Georgia with in terms of the spending?
1: I was able to find some examples. Other states have similar kinds of secrecy laws that make it hard for reporters or the public to know. But other states like Texas, Indiana, and Arizona have all spent in recent years six-figure amounts to renew their drug supplies. In those states, it's also from sources that the public generally doesn't know about. And there's been, you know, in Oklahoma, they went from paying a doctor $300 an execution up to $15,000 on a per event basis. And the ACLU had also figured out that the Federal Bureau of Prisons had, since COVID, had spent millions more than normal, like getting the staffing needed to carry out executions.
0: Max, did you ask the Department of Corrections to comment on the spending cost or anything like that? And I imagine they probably declined your interview request, if you did.
1: I have asked them to comment for the story. They did decline. In the court, over the course of the lawsuit that I filed, they did, as well as past articles and comments to the AJC and others, they have generally stated their opinion or their perspective as to why the secrecy is needed for this.
0: And again, they cite that this is to protect folks from harassment or any type of other, whether it could be, you know, abuses or potential abuses from anyone in the public if they knew the identity of these individuals involved.
1: That's right. That it could be anything from a concern about a doctor's license being challenged in front of a medical board to opponents of the death penalty protesting outside of a contractor's house.
0: Max, do we know if the individual responsible for physically administering the lethal injection is indeed a physician or someone in the medical field, a medical official?
1: I believe that the state requires medical officials to be in the room. I don't know off the top of my head if, and the records that I have don't explicitly say that they are the ones administering it. So generally, like when you look around the country, there are some states that do require a medical provider to be the one administering it. There have also been examples of non-medical providers like corrections officials being involved in the process.
0: And Max, for listeners to totally understand this, it is solely the Department of Corrections that handles all of this, not another department. It is Department of Corrections.
1: Once a prosecutor or the state attorney general's office like announces the date, then it is they are the ones handling it. They're the ones handling it or having a contractor work with them to carry this out.
0: What's next for you in terms of following up? And is there something that you still need to discover that perhaps you haven't yet?
1: I think, you know, one of the reasons that I wanted to publish this story and spend all these years trying to get these records is because we have, you know, no one knows right now who is involved in this process. When you look to other states that have continued to carry out executions where information has come out, there have been instances where on the pharmacist side, when in Texas and I think Missouri come to mind, when there have been examples of those pharmacies, like once a name is identified, there's been past issues or concerns raised around the quality of the drugs. There have been safety violations by those pharmacies. And also on the administering side, there's questions around, you know, if states require a medical person to be in the room, but there's an issue with their past. You know, we don't know that. And that's important to know, because if you are someone who is facing lethal injection, you want to, you know, the whole idea of lethal injection is to end someone's life in a way that is, as the state would say, more humane and like less painful compared to an electrocution from the past, which we don't do here anymore, or firing squad, as some other states have considered. And if we are going to promise killing someone through the most humane method possible, but we don't know if that is actually happening, that is some of the reason why I have been interested in pursuing this in the past, and I'm interested in continuing to report on this topic.
0: And let me tell you, I can tell you from experience in dealing with the Department of Corrections and getting documents, I remember going through open records requests. What I did receive, which I thought was very interesting, Max, and I mentioned this to my producers the other day, was that I actually received the prescription that was written for pentobarbital that was going to be used for the execution of Warren Lee Hill. And you're right, there are a lot of documents. I think you talk about this in your piece. A lot of these documents are just like handwritten, like there aren't official purchase orders or invoices. It's just, it was alarming to me and just quite surprising. I imagine the same for you.
1: Yeah, most like state purchases tend to go through like a formal process of like submitting records into a record keeping system that's electronic. The Georgia Department of Corrections, for almost every other thing, like they have policies where their officials are supposed to do that. But with the, and this is not, I'm not saying they are doing anything illegal,
0: sure,
1: but I think to comply with the Lethal Injection Secrecy Act, they are keeping records like more off the books and away from that traditional process that they require for most of their spending.
0: I have a question from a listener who says, was he able to determine if there was any other, and this person put this in quotation marks, interesting information that came from the open records request?
1: I think one thing that was interesting, and this goes to show how committed the state is to protecting the identity and to get the contractors it works with some protections, is that Georgia is on the hook for attorney's fees for its contractors should they face certain kinds of legal challenges. Mm-hmm. Not necessarily like a civil lawsuit, but if someone were to potentially challenge a medical license, Georgia would be the, and Georgia taxpayers by extension would be the ones picking up the tab for that potentially.
0: Max Blau, who has been covering this, and Max, even with the most recent developments here today as relates to Stacey Humphreys, what do you make of that?
1: It's interesting. I think it's one of a number of challenges that have been in the works. And we'll see how this one plays out. I think another one that I didn't hear called out today, but it's worth mentioning around the idea of secrecy, is there's a lawsuit happening that Appen Media, along with the Southern Center for Human Rights attorney Jerry Weber, mm-hmm. and the ACLU has brought, looking at the role that journalists play in having access to witnessing executions and getting behind the scenes to see if these are carried out in the proper way.
0: Max Blau is an investigative reporter at ProPublica. We'll have a link to his latest story on our website at wabe.org/closerlook. Max, as always, thank you for taking time. Good to see you again.
1: Good to see you too, Rose. Thanks for your time.
0: Take care.
1: Bye.

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3: And Closer Look continues from WABE in Atlanta. I'm Rose Scott. This is an ongoing crisis in our nation. How do we improve maternal health outcomes? Now, one of the major barriers centers around the fact that 5.8 million women across the U.S. live in counties without full access to maternity care. And data reveals that one in three U.S. counties, I'll repeat that again, one in three U.S. counties are considered maternity care deserts. That's about 34.6% of the counties. Now, I didn't do the math, but I know it's right. And those are findings from a new national report from the March of Dimes. And it's actually called Nowhere to Go, Maternity Care Deserts Across the U.S. And it also offers a county-level look at the layered barriers we just talked about many women face when they're trying to access timely, appropriate maternity care across the country. And it also lays out suggested policy solutions and stresses the importance of investing in the overall maternity care infrastructure. All this, of course, to improve outcomes for mothers and their babies. Joining me now to talk more about the report is its key findings is Tamara Mason. She serves as the director of March of Dimes Maternal and Child Health Collective Impact. Tamara, welcome. Appreciate that.
4: Thank you so much, Rose. I'm so happy to be here with you. I am a longtime listener.
3: I appreciate that. let me ask you this. Why do you do this work? I usually save that for last, but I want to know now. Why do you do this kind of work?
4: Thank you. I appreciate that question. Well, as we're looking at each other, right, I am a Black woman. I'm a Black mom. I do have a connection to March of Dimes' mission. My firstborn, my son, Du Bois, who's named after W.E.B. Du Bois.
3: That's a great name.
4: Yes. So he has a lot to live up to with that civil rights legacy. He was a late preterm baby. Mm-hmm. Honestly, I don't even remember at this point if he was 35 or 36 weeks, one of those, but that's considered late preterm. Mm-hmm. And so Du Bois was only 3 pounds, 3 ounces, and spent 5 days in the NICU and then another 3.5 weeks in the intermediate nursery figuring out how to eat.
3: Let me ask you this. How would you describe your level of maternity care back then?
4: Yes. So at that time, I was 35 years old. So I had my children later intentionally with my husband, but I would consider myself educated, right? I have a Master of Public Health from Emory University, general public health knowledge. I would say, you know, kind of the general knowledge you have about pregnancy. Mm-hmm. No one goes into pregnancy and delivery thinking their baby is going to spend time in the NICU,
3: sure.
4: Which is one of the reasons why I really appreciate the work that March of Dimes does. At our hospital, we didn't have one of March of Dimes' signature programs, a NICU family support program that supports babies and families who have a baby born in the NICU.
3: Were you in Georgia at the time?
4: I was here in Georgia, yes.
3: Can I ask what county?
4: Yeah, we're here in Atlanta. Gave birth at Piedmont Hospital.
3: So Fulton County.
4: Yep,
3: okay.
4: Fulton County. Had a fantastic experience.
3: Mm-hmm.
4: And the NICU there was great. But I call out that program of March of Dimes, which is one of our signature programs for 25 years, because they basically have a curriculum and support, right, for parents and families going through that. But Piedmont did an amazing job. But my whole point is that we didn't know that that's the experience that we were going to have. Like, mm-hmm. we were not prepared for that. And in the moment, the hospital did a great job. But when you have a program like NICU Family Support that March of Dimes does, you know, it's proactive. It's set up to support the mm-hmm. families.
3: So, and I want folks to understand, because this report, based on the latest data, we're talking about 2024. Mm-hmm. So when we hear this term, the 2024 preterm birth rate was 10.4% for the third year in a row. Explain to our listeners what is significant about that birth rate and where it lies in terms of what's considered average and maybe positive and what's alarming.
4: Right. So thank you so much for saying that statistic. I want to bring it closer here to Georgia. So Georgia's stats are even worse. So our preterm birth rate is 11.8%. And when we talk about preterm, as I just shared in my story, so a woman being pregnant, full gestation is 37 weeks and beyond. Most women go to 40 weeks. Mm-hmm. But if your baby is born at 37 weeks, that's considered full term. Once your baby is born before that, it's considered preterm. And so like in my case, again, at 35, 36 weeks, that's late preterm. But once you keep going back and back, right, like it's earlier preterm, which means the baby was not able to fully develop, mm-hmm. much more likely to have many more consequences. March of Dimes, we don't want babies to be born before 37 weeks at all, because preterm birth is one of the leading causes of a baby dying before their first birthday, which is another rate, infant mm-hmm. mortality rate, which is also high here in Georgia.
3: Yes.
4: So I'll stop there.
3: You know, 'cause I want folks to understand that Georgia is among those states with no change in the preterm birth rates. Mm-hmm. How long has this been going on now?
4: So we have a joke that's probably not that funny, that the amount of time that I've worked at March of Dimes, March of Dimes has given our beloved state of Georgia F. Yeah. So Georgia's had a F for 4 years in a row. And I do want to put the caveat that there is a lot of great work happening here in Georgia, mm-hmm. but we have to get to a place where it is more like systemic work, right, to really move the needle, honestly. But there is a lot of great work going on here in our state.
3: And we want folks to know that when you are that 11%,
4: mm-hmm.
3: that you're looking at, if you want to compare that, well, what's acceptable, considered a grade A, you're looking at about 7%.
4: Exactly.
3: Less, 7.7% or less.
4: And you're looking at states like Vermont,
3: mm-hmm.
4: yeah, that have an A. Yeah.
3: Why does Georgia continue to have this preterm birth rate? Is it solely, can we solely point to that there just isn't enough access to quality maternal care in every county?
4: That is a huge part of it. And that's related to, you know, the report that you mentioned when we first opened this segment. So I also have another like running joke where I say I'm not from Atlanta, but I've been here for 25 years. So it's home. Mm-hmm. Right. And I tell people Atlanta is not the rest of Georgia. Right. Like
3: True.
4: We have a vision of Atlanta. I say Atlanta is its own version of Wakanda. But when you go outside of Atlanta, Georgia is a agricultural, more rural state than mm-hmm. people think. Right. And so here in Georgia, according to that Nowhere to Go maternity care access report, one in two of our counties are considered maternity care deserts.
3: Let's talk about that.
4: Yes. So if one in two of our counties are considered maternity care deserts, and what that means, a maternity care desert means nowhere in that county is a woman able to go to a provider who's providing obstetric care. And there is also not a birthing facility. So they have to leave their home, mm-hmm. their comfort zone, go outside of their county to get that care while they're pregnant.
3: And most of these counties are in a rural part mm-hmm. of Georgia. And I imagine also, and I could be wrong, that perhaps you're looking at counties that have maybe somewhat of a higher poverty rate.
4: Yes. Yes. Our social determinants of health. Rose, that's why I love you. You're bringing in all the things.

0: WABE Insider Access giveaways are here. 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
1: Partisan issue. Everybody should want everyone to be able to have access to health care. So if we can all lean on our legislators for that, I think that's someplace that we can start. I do want to, you know, give props to Georgia that we were one of the first states to extend Medicaid for an entire year to pregnant women. So that's important.
2: And that was just in the most recent few years.
1: Yes, mm-hmm. Exactly. Within like the past 3 years. So that's really important and something that we should be proud of. But we have to go, you know, the full way and fully expand Medicaid to everyone. Also, something, again, in our country is behind on this. When you think about, you know, other first world countries, we do not have a federally mandated family paid leave policy. That's something else that we can all push in our legislators for. Like, people need, once they give birth, they need time, both men and women, to bond with their baby. To, you know, you're in a different situation now to figure out what your setup is now that you are a parent. So that's something, again, that to me isn't a partisan issue. We can all press in our legislators for that. And then as related directly to this maternity care desert report, two of the main reasons are the workforce and then hospital closures, mm-hmm. right? So we know that I'm Gen X. I was joking with your producer that I'm Gen X. The boomer population, right? They're retiring. They're leaving the medical workforce. We know that. So we need to have programs where we're increasing the time, you know, the pipeline of folks who are going to be going into OBGYN care. And then also here in Georgia, we're a very restrictive state in terms of midwives. We also need to open that up. Midwives have been proving internationally and nationally that they improve birth outcomes.
2: There was some talk some years ago that that some lawmakers wanted to loosen some of the restrictions.
1: Mm-hmm.
2: And even in previous reporting on this program, well, we've talked about the importance of doulas.
1: Yes.
2: Now, doulas and midwives, they're two different things.
1: Mm-hmm.
2: But what can you tell our listeners in terms of what are other states doing as it relates to midwives or even doulas?
1: Yeah.
2: They've changed.
1: Yes, it has changed. And I'm also a doula as well in my spare time, so I'm biased. But and I know that, you know, Georgia is Georgia. And so sometimes when we give the examples of like California or other places that may be more liberal, people say we can't do that, but we can. And just again,
2: well, what does liberal have to do with saving people's lives? I'm asking a question.
1: I agree.
2: Go ahead, send me an email, y'all, because I know y'all waiting. Somebody's at the computer. I didn't like that, Rose. Here it comes.
1: But really what it boils down to is that here in Georgia, and don't fully quote me, I'm not a midwife, but the gist of it is that there are restrictive policies in terms of how midwives here in Georgia can practice. And I believe they always have to have the oversight of a medical doctor, whereas other states, that restriction does not exist. And the midwife can, you know, midwives are trained, very well trained. They can practice without that oversight of a medical doctor. I think that's what the gist of it is, that restrictive policy.
2: What other just legal concerns as it relates to midwives here? One of the biggest barriers?
1: Yes. And so there are two types of midwives. There's a certified nurse midwife and there's, you know, the certified like community midwife. And so mm-hmm. There are concerns that the certified community midwife, you know, what's their training, things of that sort. But they are very well trained as well. So
2: I'm looking at this as it relates to Georgia. Now, mm-hmm. this preterm birth rates by counties and city. Chatham, 14.2% mm-hmm. preterm birth rate.
1: Mm-hmm.
2: Cherokee, 9.8%. This is under Worsen. Cobb, D+, 10. Cobb County, which is considered a very urban county,
1: mm-hmm.
2: 10.6 improved. DeKalb, 11.4%, no change.
1: Right.
2: Fulton improved. And Gwinnett, C-. Fulton got an F because it just managed to get to 11.7,
1: mm-hmm.
2: which is interesting because we talked about the challenges that relates to rural counties, but
1: yep.
2: Cobb, DeKalb, Fulton, and Gwinnett, which all have more than a 10% preterm birth rate.
1: Mm-hmm.
2: These are urban counties.
1: Yes. But think about now what you mentioned, right, in terms of our social determinants of health. So transportation is a social determinant of health. So in Metro Atlanta, right, if I don't have reliable transportation to get to those prenatal care appointments, that can be an issue. And then I like to give this example of Fulton County. Think about

0: about North Fulton and South Fulton and the differences in terms of what's available in North Fulton and what's available in South Fulton. And that's just here in the city of Atlanta. And the final thing I'm going to mention, particularly here in Atlanta, but also it was mentioned in this Maternity Care Desert report, hospital closures, right, are also one of the main reasons why this access has been decreasing across the country. Here in Atlanta, within like the past 3 years, Atlanta Medical Center closed.
1: Absolutely.
0: Atlanta Medical Center, like as doulas in the doula environment, we loved Atlanta Medical Center. We can go support our clients, our patients. They can have a water birth. Now that's an entire hospital that's not available here in the city.
1: I believe also Atlanta Medical was the facility where women who were detained or incarcerated were taken to deliver their babies as well. I want to shift to a moment because I do want to talk about the infant mortality rate. Because according to this, it did not improve in the last decade in 2023. And I want to be clear, when I see this, 874 babies died before their first birthday. That's here in Georgia. That's here in Georgia. The infant mortality rate among babies born to black moms is 1.5 than the state rate.
0: Yes, 1.5 times higher.
1: What does that say to you?
0: That says to me that we are not, as a community, I don't want to say taking this issue seriously, but we're not doing all that we can to reduce this disparity. I'm really proud to work for March and Himes in this time frame where they talk about the health equity gap and disparities and the fact that we have to close the health equity gap so that all moms and all babies can have the strongest possible start in life. And so when I hear statistics like that, that shows that to me as a community, we haven't fully come together about how can we close that health equity gap for our community.
1: And folks, if you just want a little bit more clarity here, because I'm looking at this as it reads, infant mortality rate by maternal race and ethnicity, black 10.2, Hispanic 5.4, white 4.9, Asian 3.8. Clear disparities.
0: Clear disparity.
1: If you had the ear of the next governor, whomever that's going to be, what would you tell him about this crisis and what needs to happen immediately here in Georgia?
0: I would first highlight that it is a crisis. I think sometimes, particularly for those of us in the maternal and child health world, because we're speaking to each other, we think everyone knows about this, right? Everyone does not know about this. Everyone does not know that in general, irrespective of a woman's race, the U.S. is one of the most dangerous nations for any woman to give birth. So that's the first thing. I will highlight that. The second thing, like...
1: And at one point, I didn't mean to cut you off, one point Georgia had a high maternal mortality rate than some third world country.
0: Exactly.
1: And when I tell people that, they look at me like I made it up. It's not true.
0: No, that's true. That's the facts. Right. So that's number one. The second thing is what I mentioned in terms of, you know, the access and expanding Medicaid. We just have to do that. We have to get more people access to healthcare, access to prenatal care, because once they have that insurance, they're able to go do what they need to do.
1: I have a listener who says, Rose, how can doulas help?
0: Yes, doulas can help. Well, first of all, more of us need to be trained and compensated well. But doulas, there are also studies. I'm a public health person, so I love to talk about a study. But there are studies that doulas, we improve the birthing experience overall for moms. So a person who has a doula is less likely to have a C-section, more likely to be satisfied with their birth outcome, and also more likely to initiate breastfeeding. So doulas, really, every woman, in my opinion, should have a doula.
1: Are we seeing a decrease in C-sections here in the state or nationally? Do you know?
0: I would say that. So I have a colleague in Florida, also through March and Imes. They have really, really high C-section rates in Miami. Ours are not that high. I would say that we're like in the middle. Throughout the country. You know what I mean?
1: I have another listener who says, Rose, is there any volunteer work that can be done to maybe work with expectant mothers who do not have any family support? Do you know of any programs like that?
0: Yeah, I always call out. There's a wonderful organization here in Atlanta called the Center for Black Women's Wellness. Love them. They're like the little engine that could. They have been in the community for like over 30 years. basically providing support to Black families, Black moms. They're a wonderful organization to volunteer with. Of course, I'm going to tell you to come and volunteer with March of Dimes with me.
1: Of course you are.
0: Yes. But another great organization is called Healthy Mothers, Healthy Babies Coalition of Georgia.
1: They've been on the program
0: before
1: as well.
0: Yes, yes.
1: If there's someone out there, you definitely, other than elected officials, but anyone else that you all say, look, you should review this report. Mm-hmm. And if you can see where you can take action, other than the elected officials who set policy, who else should be reading this report?
0: Everyone, Rose, should be reading this report. Something else that I always say is that the solutions are already in the community. So if I'm a community member and I live in a county where there is no, you know, maternity care, I may need to, you know, form a little carpool group with some of the other moms in my community, and we're driving each other, helping each other to get to our appointments a county over. Mm-hmm. And so that's why I'm like, everybody should read this, because while we do wait for elected officials and policies in the communities, we have to help each other. We're our brothers and we're our sisters' keepers.
1: Is there anything the state can do with, other than, I know you mentioned Medicaid expansion, to move from this F grade that could actually take place within a year? Or it will take some time?
0: It will take some time. But I do think, as we mentioned, we also need to be talking about our workforce development. What are those plans? And then we can also, which I know it's, you know, not the best fit necessarily in rural areas, but telehealth as well. We can start to have, you know, more robust conversations about how can we expand our telehealth opportunities offerings.
1: When we start this conversation and I ask you about your own experience, and how often are you sharing your experience with mothers and or families who probably don't have that experience?
0: Yeah.
1: But do they have hope that, okay, we may not have the same support system or, you know, have the access, but do they feel optimistic that if there is something that is could go wrong, they know how to get help?
0: I'm going to be honest with you, Rose. This mix, especially the younger generation.
1: Really?
0: Yeah, like young people, as you talk to young people, some young people are scared to have kids. They're like, especially if they know some of this information, they may be a Black young lady. I've had several younger Black ladies say to me, I don't know about becoming a parent. Like, you all are talking about these disparities. I'm not quite sure. And that makes me sad because being a mom is one of the greatest joys and pains of my life. But it is. It's one of the greatest joys of my life. And so for young people to start to have that conversation, because they have information and I want them to have information, but like to not have hope, that makes me sad. So I want us to also end these conversations with hope and joy.
1: Tamara Mason, the director of March of Dimes Maternal and Child Health Collective Impact. Thank you so much for taking the time. I really appreciate it.
0: Thank you.
1: This new national report is called Nowhere to Go, Maternity Care Deserts Across the U.S. We'll have a link on our website to the report. Thank you again.
0: Thank you.
1: And that's it for this edition of Closer Look. Our producers are LaShawn Hudson and Daniel Rizel. Our supervising producer is Tiffany Griffith. Our engineer is Sawyer Vanderwerth. A reminder, let us know your thoughts on today's program or any other. 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I'm Rose Scott.

0: From WHYY in Philadelphia, this is Fresh Air. I'm Tanya Mosley in Los Angeles. Today, journalist Dexter Filkins on Jared Kushner, the billions of dollars behind his investment firm, and what happens when business and diplomacy collide. After leaving the White House in 2021, Kushner raised billions from Saudi Arabia, Qatar, and the United Arab Emirates. Now he's back at the center of U.S. diplomacy, negotiating with some of those same governments over Iran and Gaza. Filkins spent months tracing the money, relationships, and questions they raise about whose interests are being served. Filkins is a staff writer for The New Yorker and has covered the Middle East for more than 25 years. His new piece is called Jared Kushner's Dollar Diplomacy. First News.
1: Live from NPR News, I'm Lakshmi Singh. Borrowing costs could be rising in the U.S. The Federal Reserve is widely expected to increase its benchmark interest rate by a quarter percentage point to a range between 3.75% and 4% by the time it ends its latest meeting in Washington, D.C. today. Meanwhile, more people than expected opted to dine out last month. As NPR's Alina Selyukh reports, restaurant spending is a key economic measure of retail sales from the Commerce Department.
2: Retail sales grew 1.2% from July to August. That marked a recovery from a dip in spending we saw between June and July. Federal data shows that people spent more across the board, buying clothes and electronics and likely school supplies for back to school. Compared to a year earlier, spending grew 6%. Higher prices are part of the story, with people spending more somewhat because things are costing more. Spending at gas stations is one prime example. Sales there surged 21% in August compared to August of last year, but the price of gasoline was up even more than that last month, suggesting some people might in fact be buying less. Spending at restaurants and bars grew nearly 6%. Alina Selyukh, NPR News.
1: A majority of the House of Representatives has again called for the president to end the U.S. war with Iran. The conflict has never been authorized by Congress as required by the Constitution and federal statute. More from NPR's Eric McDaniel.
3: The war with Iran is an unpopular conflict led by an unpopular president and has, according to the nonpartisan staff at the Congressional Budget Office, contributed to rising prices in the U.S. That makes it an issue on the campaign trail. Tuesday's vote saw seven Republicans join all Democrats to oppose the conflict, and it put all House lawmakers on the record again ahead of November voting. The president isn't expected to sign the measure if it ever does make it to his desk. The vote also comes after Republican Representative Thomas Massey of Kentucky introduced impeachment charges against the Secretary of Defense, Pete Hegseth, in part over the administration's conduct in the war. Eric McDaniel, NPR News in Washington.
1: The European Union has invited Canada to become the first associate member of the bloc. Terry Schultz reports from Brussels.
4: The EU and Canada have both been on the receiving end of President Trump's threats and tariffs and have been looking to reduce their dependence on the U.S. Now they'll seek a new relationship with each other, as EU Commission President Ursula von der Leyen offered to create a new status.
5: I would like to work with you on opening the door for Canada to being the first associate member of the European Union.
4: It's not clear exactly what this status will entail or when it might be realized, but von der Leyen mentioned increasing cooperation in manufacturing, tech, defense, the Arctic, minerals, and AI. For NPR News, I'm Terry Schultz in Brussels.
1: It's NPR. 500 U.S. colleges and universities share one alarming distinction. At least 40% of recent students who borrowed federal loans are not paying them back. Our Corey Turner reports on a new NPR analysis of federal student loan data.
6: The Education Department only recently started publishing schools' non-payment rates, meaning the share of a school's recent borrowers who are at least 3 months late on their loan payments. One pattern jumps out from the data. The nation's private for-profit schools had non-payment rates twice as high as public and private non-profit schools. And of the schools with the highest non-payment rates, where at least 40% of borrowers are struggling, the vast majority are, again, private for-profit schools, many of them marketing short-term career training to low-income students. Corey Turner, NPR News.
1: The literary world celebrating the legacy of Pulitzer Prize-winning author Annie Dillard, who died yesterday at the age of 81. Atalka Lahosky has this remembrance.
7: Annie Dillard wrote Pilgrim at Tinker Creek, An American Childhood, and The Writing Life. When she was not writing, as she told NPR in 2016, she loved playing baseball.
8: I didn't quit until my 50s. When I'd go down for the grounder, and it would just go under my glove. And I thought, well, that was a fluke. And then the next one went under my glove, and the next one went under my glove. And what it was my pot belly.
7: Annie Dillard's many awards included the 2014 National Humanities Medal. For NPR News, I'm Atalka Lahosky.
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0: This is Fresh Air. I'm Tanya Mosley. Jared Kushner is once again playing an extraordinary role in American foreign policy. He's President Trump's son-in-law, and during Trump's first term, he was a senior White House advisor who became one of the administration's central players in the Middle East. Today, he's helping negotiate peace deals in some of the world's biggest conflicts, from Israel and Gaza, the Russian-Ukraine war, to the U.S. war with Iran. At the same time, Kushner runs a private equity firm backed by billions of dollars from places like Saudi Arabia, Qatar, and the United Arab Emirates. My guest, Dexter Filkins, spent months tracing how these two worlds overlap and what happens when diplomacy and private business become difficult to separate. Filkins is a staff writer for The New Yorker and a Pulitzer Prize-winning journalist who's covered wars and foreign policy for more than 25 years. His new piece is called Jared Kushner's Dollar Diplomacy. And Dexter Filkins, welcome back to Fresh Air.
11: Hi there.
0: Okay, I want to start with this title, because it uses the phrase dollar diplomacy. And a century ago, that essentially meant using American money and investment as an instrument of American power abroad. And so what does dollar diplomacy mean in Jared Kushner's hands?
11: That was back when we had money to throw around.
0: Yeah.
11: Well, you touched on it at the top there. Jared has, he's wearing two hats right now. He's a diplomat. He's unpaid, but he's an agent for American foreign policy and for the White House and for President Trump on one hand. And on the other hand, he is managing a large private equity fund with several billion dollars in it, nearly all of which was gathered from foreign countries and foreign governments and their sovereign wealth funds. And so he's potentially a walking conflict of interest.
0: Right. You mentioned that he doesn't take a salary. He's not a cabinet secretary. He's not a confirmed ambassador. And the White House's position is that because he isn't paid, there is no conflict of interest.
11: Yeah. I mean, that's what they say. I think that strains credulity. I sound like a lawyer in a courtroom, but I mean, it strains kind of believability. Mm-hmm. And I think most of the lawyers that I talk to who kind of work in the realm of government ethics were pretty clear about this. And basically what they said was, it doesn't really matter if he's taking a salary or he's taking a salary of a dollar a year or whatever. It doesn't matter. What matters is that he's acting as a government employee. He's acting as an agent of the United States government. And that in every conceivable way, Jared Kushner is a government employee, whether he's making money at it or not. I talk to any number of government ethics professors, lawyers, who said that and said it pretty clearly. This is the sort of thing that wouldn't have come up for debate a decade ago. It just wouldn't have come up. I mean, the practice of former government employees cashing in on their former jobs in the private sector. I mean, that's a, you know, tried and true tradition. Mm-hmm. You know, you work at the Pentagon or whatever, and then you leave and then you lobby the Pentagon. Now they've put a bunch mm-hmm. of rules in place that have sought to separate those interests and slow the conflicts down so that when you leave the U.S. government, if you leave, let's say, the Treasury Department, it's like you can't lobby the Treasury Department or you mm-hmm. can't lobby the executive branch for X number of years. It's not a long time. It's like, you know, 2 or 3 years or something. But you can't like walk out of the building and then pick up the phone and say, hey, I'm available to, you know, lobby the Treasury Department and all my former colleagues that I was just sitting with like 2 days ago. You can't do that, right? There's a cooling off period.
12: I want to get into, though, what this undefined role actually looks like. And you write quite extensively about it in this piece. But first, I just want to lay the groundwork of what it looks like for Kushner out there. There's someone else by his side in a lot of his work, specifically in Iran and Ukraine, Steve Witkoff. He's a real estate developer that President Trump has known for decades. Presidents have always kept wealthy friends close, often in ambassador roles. What does the president believe that these two, Kushner and Witkoff, can do that diplomats cannot?
11: I think their titles are the peace envoys.
12: Mm-hmm.
11: Go out and make peace in all the terrible places in the world. And God knows there's a lot of terrible places. But they're effectively secretaries of state. I mean, that's really what they're doing. And, you know, Marco Rubio, who's wearing two hats of a different sort, he's the national security advisor and the secretary of state. Mm-hmm. Typically, you know, like say when it was Anthony Blinken, who was secretary of state under Biden, he traveled all the time. He was just like on a plane, like 360 days out of the year that he was in. And the national security advisor typically kind of sits right next to the president, kind of briefs him every morning. And so in Rubio's case, he's really kind of acting like the national security advisor. He basically works in the White House. He travels a little bit, but not that much. So these guys, Witkoff and Kushner, they're effectively the secretaries of state. They're running around. And they're trying to make peace in some of the really intractable areas around the globe. So they've done negotiations with Iran. They've done negotiations in Gaza. They've done them in Ukraine. They've flown to places like that, places like where the United States is trying to kind of insert itself and separate the warring parties. Except I should add, in the case of Iran, where there wasn't a war going on until they got involved. But that's, we can talk
12: about
11: that.
12: Which we'll talk about. Yes, we will talk about.
11: Yep.
12: You know, yep. Kushner's argument about their roles is basically the experts had decades and they didn't solve many of the problems that we see. And so you've covered these wars and these diplomatic efforts for a very long time. Does he have a point?
11: I think the mostly unstated but sometimes stated premise of what they're doing is that the ordinary bureaucracy of the United States government and the diplomatic corps of the United States government, the whole foreign policy apparatus of the U.S. government is basically a big failure. And so these two very smart real estate guys, not knowing the history, not knowing the complexities, they can parachute in. And they can make peace because they're smart and they're quick and they're not burdened by all the baggage of the past. Kushner has said this out loud. He's like, look, I wouldn't be here, you know, in Gaza, in Ukraine. I wouldn't be here if you guys had succeeded. Mm-hmm. So the fact that I'm doing things a little bit differently, do you want me to just do the same thing and keep failing? So that's his argument. That's mm-hmm. his argument. That mm-hmm. it's like, that's why I'm here. I'm here to do things differently.
12: Well, let's talk about what Kushner's work actually looks like. So in his first term, President Trump handed his son-in-law the Middle East portfolio. And you write that Kushner built American policy in the region around Mohammed bin Salman, known as MBS. He's now the crown prince and ruler of Saudi Arabia. At the time, he was not next in line to the throne when this relationship started. Why him?
11: Well, this is a very interesting story. This is back in 2017, so it's a long time ago. But President Trump came in And he kind of looked at the map of the Middle East and said, you know, Iran is doing whatever the heck they want. We need another ally out there. Who is it? It's going to be Saudi Arabia. And so what President Trump said was, we're going to empower Saudi Arabia as a kind of a, as a counterweight to Iran. And Jared, you're going to take the file here. It's all yours. And there was a crown prince, Mohammed bin Nayef. He was very, very close to the American national security establishment and the intelligence agencies because he was very, very cooperative, particularly in terrorism. And so the buzz in the Middle East at the time was, yeah, but the really dynamic guy is not Mohammed bin Nayef. It's Mohammed bin Salman, MBS. He's the young comer. He's the deputy crown prince. And so on top of all this is the king, King Salman, who's kind of very old and kind of, you know, gradually disengaging. So who's going to run the country became kind of the operating question. And what happened over the course of Trump's first term is that Jared became very close. I mean, they're friends. They play video games together. But Jared became close to Mohammed bin Salman. They're the same age. They kind of see the world in the same way. I think it's fair to say they were two young guys and were, you know, cutting through all the dead weight. And so he became very close to him. He forms this alliance. And I think, but there's a pivotal moment in, I believe it's 2017, pretty early on. And that is they're talking on the phone, MBS and Jared. And MBS basically says, I'm going to make my move against Mohammed bin Nayef. Do I have the backing of the White House? And Jared said, yes. Basically, everybody's behind you. I think he said, with the exception of the intelligence agencies, who were very, very close to MBS's rival. But he said, basically, you've got the green light.
12: And this call was whereupon, secretly recorded.
11: Yeah, so this was unknown until, you know, I talked to a lot of different people, and I've been kind of working in the Middle East for a long time. And Jared denies all this, by the way. But the telephone call was taped, and it was recorded. And so officials that I spoke to had seen The Intercept, basically had seen a transcript of The Intercept. So basically, Jared gives the green light to MBS to basically take over, because the father's kind of irrelevant at this point. And so he does. And so MBS makes his move, and ultimately Mohammed bin Nayef more or less disappears. There was this kind of staged, kind of ridiculous moment where Mohammed bin Nayef kind of happily hands the reins of power to MBS. But then he kind of disappears, and he's been under house arrest for years. And it's a mess, and it's ugly, and I'm not sure if MBN has been seen. I think he's still thought to be alive, but a pretty ugly moment there, but also potentially really dangerous. But basically what you had was Jared essentially backing what amounted to a coup d'etat.
12: And Kushner's spokesperson denies this, but then something else happens. So that spring, Jared Kushner's father asked Qatar's sovereign wealth fund to invest in a building in Manhattan. The family was at the time struggling to hold on to this building. Qatar said no. Then 2 months later, Saudi Arabia blockaded Qatar. And a former official tells you that Jared Kushner knew about the blockade and acquiesced. And his spokesman denies this. What connection, if any, were you able to establish between these two things?
11: One of the big, if not the largest, or at least the largest to date, investments that the Kushners had made was in an office building on Fifth Avenue, 666 Fifth Avenue. And they paid an enormous amount of money for it. And I don't remember what it was, more than $1 billion. And they got in trouble. It was a bad investment. And I think the property market just collapsed at the time. And so Qatar is one of the world's wealthiest countries, and it's very, very small. It's a tiny place sitting on an ocean of natural gas. And so they have an enormous sovereign wealth fund. They have an enormous amount of money to invest. And every year in New York, they come to New York, and they take all comers. And, they, you know, people line up at the St. Regis Hotel to say, please, I want your money to invest, you know, in my company. Right. And one of those people was Charles Kushner. Jared's father, he was in line. He met with those officials and he said, I really need you to invest in my office building. I need $1 billion. And so the Qataris said no. And I spoke to one of the Qataris who was involved in that whole negotiation. And he said, oh, my God. He said, you know, they overpaid for the thing. That building will never be worth what they paid for it. So we just, you know, we said we could have bought it, but he said it was a bad investment. So we just walked away from it. And so the next thing that happens is Saudi Arabia and UAE, both very close allies of the United States, called the White House one night and said, we're going to blockade Qatar. Because we don't like what they're doing in the Middle East. They're a rival of ours. They fund Al Jazeera. They're, you know, Muslim Brotherhood bad guys. We're going to blockade them. And as I was told by senior American official, Jared heard about that beforehand. And he basically said, okay, go ahead and do it. And so what was posed to me was the following question. And it was more of a question, but it was if Kushner had gotten that money. First, if he'd gotten $1 billion, would there have been a blockade? And this person kind of answered the question, said, I don't think so. And so the person that I spoke to, Qatari official, kind of posed the link between those two events. It's very difficult to know. Jared flat out denies all of it. Very clear about that. Yeah.
12: My guest is Dexter Filkins, a staff writer for The New Yorker. His new piece, Jared Kushner's Dollar Diplomacy, looks at President Trump's son-in-law's growing role in American foreign policy, while his private equity firm is backed by billions of dollars from governments in the Middle East. We'll be right back after a short break. This is Fresh Air.
13: On Monday's Today Explained, we talked about Islamophobia. On Tuesdays, we talked about how a bunch of leaders in AI think their product might want to kill us. It's time for some good news. So on Wednesday's show, we're going to talk about some major medical breakthroughs that could help tens of millions of people dealing with Alzheimer's. 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
12: This is Fresh Air, and today I'm talking with New Yorker staff writer Dexter Filkins about his new profile, Jared Kushner's Dollar Diplomacy, which looks at how the president's son-in-law has combined diplomacy and business in the Middle East and beyond. Let's talk about some of Kushner's wins. You call the Abraham Accords Kushner's most substantial diplomatic achievement. What did Kushner understand or do there that actually worked?
11: So in the first Trump term, the focus of the Middle East, apart from Saudi Arabia, was Israel. And it was Israel's going to get what it wants. And so what that meant and what it has meant over the past, you know, two Trump administrations is Israel has been very aggressive in the West Bank about settlements and about, you know, moving people in and kind of disregarding Palestinian rights. And so in 2020, Benjamin Netanyahu, the Israeli prime minister, said he made indications we're going to annex part of the West Bank, the occupied West Bank. We're going to annex part of them where the settlements are, essentially, where a lot of the settlements are. And so Yusuf al-Otaiba, a lot of your listeners probably never heard of him, but he's a very influential figure in Washington, D.C. He is the ambassador of the United Arab Emirates, in longtime ambassador in Washington. He's alarmed by this, and he tries to head it off, and he writes an op-ed in which he says, look, if Bibi will not do this, then we will recognize the state of Israel, United Arab Emirates. And he just put it in an op-ed in an Israeli newspaper. And I think basically what happens after that is Jared kind of seizes the moment. He sees that as a diplomatic opening. This potential disaster, you know, the annexation of parts of the West Bank, he sees an opportunity and grabs it, and happens pretty quickly over the course of several weeks and months. The UAE recognizes Israel. Bahrain recognizes Israel. Several states in the Middle East that had never had diplomatic relations with Israel decided to take the big step and do it, and in exchange for Bibi basically holding off on annexing parts of the West Bank. And so it's pretty big achievement. I mean, if you know, I've spent a lot of time in the Middle East, and kind of the one thing that everybody in the Arab world always agreed on was, like, we hate Israel, you know. And so this kind of broke that, and it formed a kind of a new paradigm and a new template. And I think Jared's dream, and I think, well, and I honestly, I think of any diplomat since, has been, we'll take this new paradigm of the countries that have recognized Israel in the Abraham Accords, and we'll kind of add countries to it. The big one would be Saudi Arabia, MBS. But he didn't want to go along. So he was, you know, very tight with Jared at the time. But basically, in order to do the Abraham Accords, they had to kind of blow off the Palestinians. They had to say, like, we're not gonna sit around and talk about Palestinian rights. We're just gonna do this. Mm-hmm. And so MBS basically said, we can't go along with that. And so the Abraham Accords is like this really big diplomatic achievement, and I think quite impressive.
12: So is there essentially a straight line from the Abraham Accords to the way that Kushner operates now? Essentially find the people who can make a deal, figure out what each one wants, and leave the ideology aside?
11: I think in his favor, he would say, like, yeah, we did this because we didn't do what all the other diplomats, the American diplomats in the region, had done for a million years, which is to say, hold on, you know, let's talk about it for 6 months. And what about the Palestinians? Jared just went and did it.
12: Last January at the World Economic Forum in Davos, that's the annual gathering of business and government leaders in Switzerland, Kushner gave a presentation on rebuilding Gaza. And we know that this is a place where millions of people are living in tents and rubble. What was he actually proposing?
11: Well, as you mentioned, there's been a terrible war in Gaza. Gaza is mostly, almost entirely in ruins. It's a place of 2 million people who are now living in the rubble. They're bathing in the ocean. It's a horrible, horrible humanitarian catastrophe, which is continuing to this day. And so in January at Davos, you know, where all the world leaders and bigwigs like get together, Jared gave a presentation, and he was just echoing the president here. But he gave a kind of PowerPoint presentation in which he showed these pictures that look like Miami Beach, gleaming hotels and office towers and high rises. And he said, this could be Gaza, you know, and we should plan for catastrophic success. But basically we can rebuild Gaza to look like this. And I talked to people who watched the presentation who said it was a kind of departure from reality. And people were rolling their eyes going, what on earth are we watching here? Mm. You know, we have this horrible, horrible situation. And Jared Kushner treating it like basically another real estate deal. Like, this is a great economic opportunity for, you know, time for everybody to come in and bring your money and get rich. And, you know, I think it struck people as not serious.
12: Our guest today is journalist Dexter Filkins. We'll be right back after a break. I'm Tanya Mosley, and this is Fresh Air.

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4: This is Fresh Air. I'm Tanya Mosley, and my guest today is Dexter Filkins, a Pulitzer Prize-winning staff writer for The New Yorker, who has covered the Middle East for 25 years. His new piece, Jared Kushner's Dollar Diplomacy, looks at Kushner, who is President Trump's son-in-law's, growing role in American foreign policy, from Iran and Ukraine to Gaza, while his private business is backed by billions of dollars from governments. Filkins examines what happens when diplomacy, personal relationships, and private money become increasingly hard to separate. Let's talk a little bit about Affinity. It is Jared Kushner's private equity firm. And 6 months after leaving the White House, he started Affinity Partners. This is after the first time. And he went to Saudi Arabia asking for $2 billion. He had never run an investment fund before that. Can you tell us just a little bit about that fund and why were the Saudis willing to give him that kind of money?
5: So basically, you have Trump's first term, 2017 to 2021. Jared is the point man for the Middle East. He does the Abraham Accords. He becomes very close to MBS and the other monarchies in the Gulf. January 2021 comes, he leaves office, turns right back around, and goes to the same leaders and raises several billion dollars for his new private equity fund. And as you say, he didn't have any experience in running a private equity fund. So it's called Affinity Partners, and I think at the moment it has several billion, more than $6 billion in it. So what happens, and it's a fascinating story. Jared goes back out. Goes to the same people, goes to MBS, goes to the leaders of Qatar and the United Arab Emirates, all the people he'd been dealing with when he was in the White House, and basically with his hat out and saying, like, I'm starting a private equity fund. Can I have some money? In the case of Saudi, billions of dollars. And they chip in. They say, yeah, sure. And there's a moment when Jared goes to Saudi Arabia and with his hat out saying, like, I want some money. And the group of advisors that run the public investment fund, as it's called in Saudi Arabia, the PIF, it's enormous. It's just hundreds and hundreds of billions of dollars. It's all the oil money. And they basically said, no, like, this is a bad idea. Don't do it. This guy doesn't have any experience. The fees are really high. We're taking on all this risk. And MBS, you know, who at that point had become quite close to Jared, and I think owed Jared quite a debt, says, I'm overruling you. I'm the crown prince. We're going to do this. And so pledges $2 billion to Affinity Partners. And then Qatar and the United Arab Emirates each pitch in, I think, $200 million. And then on from there, they all kind of pitched in more money as time went on. But it does raise the question, why on earth did they do this? And Robert Garcia is a congressman from California, and he was on the floor of the House of Representatives. And that's all he said. He said, why did Saudi Arabia decide to pitch in $2 billion to Jared Kushner for his private equity fund, even though he had no experience running one.
4: And I mean, you make a point to say in your article, there's no direct evidence that the investment was a reward for what Kushner has done in office. But what was Saudi Arabia buying? I mean, what are some theories on why?
5: Well, I think the best I could come up with, and it makes sense to me, is they were making an investment. It's just an investment of a different sort. So they look at somebody like Jared. He's young. He's going to be around for a long time. He's influential, and he's the son-in-law of the president. And so I think they looked at that and they thought, well, this is a good place to put our money. And if we can make him happy, we can make Trump happy, and we're going to bet on this horse for the future. And they didn't know, and it certainly didn't look at the time, 2021, that Trump was going to be president again. But here he is. Like, the bet paid off. And so I think it raises, or it brings us to a crucial moment for Jared, which is, so he had 4 years out of office. So, you know, they had Trump's first term. Then he starts the private equity fund. And then Trump wins again. And, you know, Jared could have stayed out. I mean, he could have just said, you know, Mr. President, you know, my father-in-law, I helped you the first time around. I'm not going to do it this time. He could have done that. He didn't do it. Or he could have said, I'm going to take all this money. It's what people have done in the past, and I'm going to set up a blind trust, and I'm not going to touch it for the next 4 years. He didn't do that either. So he basically decided, I'm going to do both. I'm going to be effectively a secretary of state running around the globe, trying to put out wars. And in the very same countries, I'm going to be like doing financial deals. So he's like flying in and out of Israel, and he's got investments in Israel. Like, the private equity fund has, you know, bought big stakes in Israeli companies. And so it's a tangle. It's like, as somebody put it to me, Jared Kushner has a responsibility to advance the interests of his investors. What happens when those interests conflict with American foreign policy?
4: Yeah, I mean, he manages billions of dollars, and much of it is coming from governments in a region where he is helping make American policy. Can those two roles actually be separated?
5: Yeah, well, that's the question.
4: I want to go to Geneva this past February, in the last hours before the U.S. actually went into conflict with Iran. Put us in that room. Who was there and who wasn't there?
5: Well, if you can cast your minds back to February, so the United States and Iran are not, you know, they're not in a shooting war. They hate each other, but they're not in a shooting war. And Kushner and Witkoff, Steve Witkoff, are dispatched to Geneva to talk to the Iranians about what's left of their nuclear program. And Trump was very, very clear about this. Give us what we want or we're going to attack. And they made that very, very clear. But the negotiation basically falls apart. The Iranians kind of hold firm and say, no, we're not going to give you everything. And essentially what happens, as best as I can tell, is the Iranians start putting stuff on the table. They're clearly alarmed. You know, Trump has this giant armada sailing their way. They start putting stuff down on the table. So they say, we'll stop enriching
4: uranium,
5: at least for a period of time. And they've never done that before. Like, they've never, like, Obama's agreement didn't do that. And so they said, like, we'll stop enriching. We'll dilute the store of radioactive material that we have. And what happened, and this is the really remarkable thing to me, was it was made clear to me by people who were in the room or were briefed by people who were in the room that Kushner and Witkoff were kind of over their heads, that they basically didn't understand what was being put down in front of them. Mm-hmm. And part of the reason for that, I was told this by several people, neither Kushner nor Witkoff brought a technical advisor into the room. And, you know, this stuff is like really complicated because you're dealing with like centrifuges and radioactivity and the, you know, in enrichment cycles. And essentially, they didn't know what was in front of them, and they didn't have anyone they could ask. And I say this, I try to say this without naivete about the Iranians. They've lied, cheated, bamboozled their way to, like, keeping them, or holding on to everything they have for, you know, 40 years. But it's possible that there was a real potential for a deal of some sort that was put down in front of them, and they didn't understand it. And so the negotiation breaks up. This is basically the end of February. And Witkoff and Kushner fly back to Washington and tell the president, nope, you know, couldn't do it. And the war starts, you know, hours later. Mm-hmm. And what somebody made clear to me, and this is somebody who worked with Kushner and Witkoff, knows the nuclear file really, really well, is that when the negotiation was over, Kushner and Witkoff gave a kind of press conference. And, yep. and Witkoff said, we had to bomb them, basically. We had no choice, because if we hadn't, the Iranians were only days away from making a nuclear weapon. Mm-hmm. And everyone that I talked to, including former officials who worked with Kushner Witkoff, said that that was not the case. That, as it was said to me, and this is really important because this is like why we went to war, is it wasn't that urgent, that they couldn't make a bomb in a matter of days, that was a kind of, you know, a misconception at best of what was on the table and kind of what the Iranians have left. But that wasn't true, and that because of that, basically, we went to war.
4: I mean, it's astounding. It's astounding. And I do want to know, because I know it took you quite a long time to produce this piece. And did your reporting uncover that makes you believe that that offer was real from Iran to suspend uranium enrichment entirely?
5: Well, if I could set the scene for the negotiations, they're taking place in Geneva inside the residence of the ambassador from Oman. And so there are people coming and going in the room, and there are people who are kind of being briefed, you know, practically minute to minute on what's happening inside the room. So once I kind of figured out who these people were, then I kind of, you know, I reached out to some of them, and some of them were pretty forthright about what had happened in the room there.
4: At the same time, this is something that you write about. As Kushner and Witkoff were negotiating with Iran, you report that Kushner was raising $5 billion for his private investment firm, Affinity, in the Middle East. And one of your sources believed that Jared Kushner saw the diplomacy and the fundraising as connected. What evidence did you find that those two tracks actually intersected?
5: Well, that's a tricky question. I mean, but it's really important. So as you said, he's in Geneva, Kushner. He's trying to make a deal with the Iranians. More or less simultaneously, he's going around the Middle East. I think not physically, but he's basically inquiring of leaders in the Middle East. Will you put some more money in my private equity fund? And I think as it was put to me, and I think more of a kind of a thought experiment, because this is a hard question to answer. Mm-hmm. Was Jared basically looking to get rewarded for what he was doing? And in other words, okay, look, I've taken out the Iranian threat. Now I want to be paid for it. And that's the way it was put to me. And it was put to me by somebody who is very close to, works in the region, knows the leaders at the highest level in the Middle East, said that to me. Was essentially like, wow, was this all a little bit more closely connected than it initially appeared?
4: Let's take a short break. If you're just joining us, my guest is Dexter Filkins of The New Yorker. We'll be right back after a short break. This is Fresh Air.
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4: This is Fresh Air, and today my guest is Dexter Filkins, a staff writer for The New Yorker, whose new piece, Jared Kushner's Dollar Diplomacy, looks at Kushner's role in the Trump administration's wars and negotiations and the billions of dollars he's raised from foreign governments along the way. Let's talk a little bit about Steve Witkoff and Jared Kushner as it relates to the war that Russia started when it invaded Ukraine in 2022. Neither men have any background in Russia or in Ukraine. What do you know about how they're taking on these talks, their understanding of the conflict there, and what their task is as they're working through this?
5: Well, the diplomatic effort, the American diplomatic effort to end the war between Russia and Ukraine has been, I think it's fair to say, has been very unbalanced since the Trump administration, the second term began. And that is so, it was basically Witkoff, Steve Witkoff. Jared stayed home, but it was Witkoff making repeated trip one after the other to Russia to meet Putin time and time again. And at one point, Witkoff and Kushner came back with this diplomatic proposal that was essentially, it was essentially like Russia's wish list. And that's actually what Marco Rubio called it. He said, well, it's Putin's wish list. And the thing, you know, the thing collapsed. But it's been a very kind of Russia-centric approach to the war. What do you want? You know, what can we do for you? What can we do to get you to stop fighting? When in fact, it's Russia that started the war. And, you know, Russia could stop fighting anytime it wanted to. And then the war would end. But it's been a kind of, it's been kind of a strange effort. Jared stayed mostly out of it, at least out of the trips until just recently, just a couple of weeks ago. Jared and Witkoff went to Kyiv and met Zelensky and met the Ukrainian leadership. And what I'm told is that people, American officials were very encouraged by that. And what I'm also told is that the Ukrainians were very encouraged by that. They were like, wow, we got somebody else in the room here who's like actually listens to what we're saying and like has some understanding of Ukraine. And so that Jared has actually had kind of like a positive effect on the American diplomatic effort in Ukraine. But I think the problem with the Trump approach to the war in Ukraine, and I mean by problem, I mean why they haven't been able to solve it, is that, you know, the war was started by Putin. He started it. And, you know, he could end it any day he wanted to end it. And there's like

0: WABE Insider Access giveaways are here. 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
1: That they said, like, look, the problem here is that, like, this is a war, for God's sakes. It's a war, and people are fighting and dying, and these guys are looking at it like it's just basically a real estate deal. You're going to kind of split the differences, and everybody will shake hands and be happy and go home. And that's kind of when you listen to Kushner and Wyckoff talk about the Ukraine negotiations, like, it's kind of the way they sound. You know, they say, well, it'll be win-win for everyone, and we'll kind of join hands and go happily together. And, you know, it's a bloody, nasty, awful, hideous war. And so it's not going to be a win-win. It's going to end inevitably in some kind of, you know, terrible, ugly compromise. And then hopefully the killing will stop. But it's like, it's not a happy situation. You know, it's not a real estate deal.
2: There was this reporting just this week from ProPublica that reported a Russian businessman with close ties to Putin paid for a large part of Donald Trump Jr.'s wedding celebration in the Bahamas this past spring. It was on a private island. There was a lot going on there, a fireworks show, hundreds of thousands of dollars. Jared Kushner was a guest, Don Jr. and his wife. They say that it was a gift from a friend and nothing more. When you read that story or you hear this, what do you see?
1: Look, the Russian government and, say, the big businessmen, the oligarchs who are around Putin, have been awfully friendly to the Trump administration and to the members of his family and kind of people around him ever since 2016. I mean, we know that. You know, why they've been friendly, we don't know, and we don't know all the details of that, but that this is another example of that. It's like, why did a Russian oligarch decide to get close and chummy with one of Donald Trump's sons? How come? And it's the perpetual mystery that has surrounded the Trump administration since 2016. So a decade.
2: Right. I mean, because if Kushner is the one negotiating with Russia over Ukraine, how is a gift like this read in Moscow?
1: Well, I don't think we know the answer to that, but I think that, you know, you could say, well, this is meant to kind of curry favor with the Trump administration, so they'll get a better deal from the Russians. Maybe. I mean, it hasn't happened yet. There is no deal. Doesn't appear that they're anywhere close to a deal. So again, it's kind of hard. It's hard to kind of square that. It's just hard to close the circle on some of these things because they're so strange.
2: Dexter Filkins, thank you as always.
1: Thank you.
2: Dexter Filkins is a staff writer for The New Yorker. His new piece is titled Jared Kushner's Dollar Diplomacy. This is Fresh Air.
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4: 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This is Fresh Air. In novels like Life After Life and A God in Ruins, Kate Atkinson has made World War II era Britain feel vivid and immediate, right down to the smallest details of everyday life. Her new novel, Our Noble Selves, turns to a post-war festival that was a major event in Britain, but one many Americans have probably never heard of. Our book critic Maureen Corrigan has a review.
5: The fall publishing season is, as always, filled with such heavyweights that it seems like a backhanded compliment to say that the big takeaway about Kate Atkinson's new novel, Our Noble Selves, is that it's so much fun to read. Atkinson is known for her jittery historical novels that jump around in time, as well as for her Jackson Brodie detective series.

0: Our noble selves cleverly melds both forms for a purpose. It's an escapist novel that chronicles the need for escape in post-World War II Britain. The centerpiece of our noble selves, around which all the action and characters spin, is a real-life event, the Festival of Britain, that took place in 1951. Intended to elevate the British people's spirits after the devastation of World War II, the chief festival site was located on the south bank of the Thames in London. Exhibits highlighted British arts, architecture, industry, history. It also included, as these boosterish exhibitions tend to do, a lot of random stuff. Beauty pageants and cookery demonstrations in which exotic foods like spaghetti and hot dogs were introduced to the British public. In an author's note, Atkinson says that she came across so much material that was strange and quirky that sometimes the things I was making up seemed quite dull in comparison. Among the actual oddities displayed at the festival were a collapsible rubber bus and a festival emblem composed of 604 gallstones, and all from one patient. Our main character is a former reporter named Harry Flynn, who had the bad luck to be sent to Singapore in 1941, shortly before it fell to the Japanese. Harry became a POW, working on the so-called Burma Railway, a bridge over the River Kwai fame. Over 100,000 Asian civilian workers and allied POWs would die building this railway before the war's end. Returning in 1945 to London, Harry makes a rash marriage to a Zoftig war widow he meets in a pub one night. It was not just the siren call of sex that drew him to her, Harry recalls. She came complete with a ready life, house, child, dog, lawn, and he had reckoned it would be easy to slip into that life without too much effort on his part. Harry slips just as easily out of that misbegotten marriage and falls into a job assembling a poetry anthology for the Festival of Britain, drawn from dreadful doggerel submitted by the British public. Another real-life detail that Atkinson has wicked fun describing here. But Harry's life, already haunted by what we would call PTSD, takes an ominous turn when a female coworker he's had drinks with disappears, and he's set up to be the chief suspect. The suspense plot involving MI5, the British Security Service, and a cluster of British fascists is engrossing enough, but the deeper pleasures of our noble selves are located in the workplace, specifically the offices where Harry and his co-workers bring the Festival of Britain to fruition. Here, Atkinson's signature gift as a historical writer is on display as she seamlessly shifts time frames so that the past surfaces into the present. This is a scene where Harry Flynn is viewing the actual lion and unicorn pavilion. We're told the pavilion took its name from the creatures who were to be stationed at the entrance, life-size sculptures made of straw by a craftsman in Essex. One of Harry's co-workers had been out to Essex to view the sculpture's progress, and found that they had already become home to a nest of field mice. Once, during the worst of his war, working in the Hellfire Pass, Flynn had lucked upon a mouse and had unthinkingly popped it into his mouth and eaten it alive. He had been too hungry to care. He could still recall the sensation as he bit down on wiggling fur and delicate bones. The festival, in reality, was a popular success, intended to turn the war-weary British people's eyes to the future. Atkinson's novel is also a success, an affectionate testament to the futility of any such efforts to leave the past behind.
1: Maureen Corrigan is a professor of literature at Georgetown University. She reviewed Our Noble Selves by Kate Atkinson. Tomorrow on Fresh Air, what Donald Trump learned from his mentor, the infamous lawyer Roy Cohn, and how Cohn served as legal counsel for Senator Joe McCarthy's subcommittee that went after alleged communists and gay people, although Cohn was a closeted gay man. We talk with Kai Bird, author of American Scoundrel. I hope you can join us. To keep up with what's on the show and get highlights of our interviews, follow us on Instagram at NPR Fresh Air. You can also watch some of our interviews on our YouTube page at This is Fresh Air. Fresh Air's executive producer is Sam Brigger. Our technical director and engineer is Audrey Bentham. Our engineer today is Adam Staniszewski. Our interviews and reviews are produced and edited by Phyllis Myers, Anne-Marie Baldonado, Lauren Krenzel, Teresa Madden, Monique Nazareth, Thea Challoner, Susan Yakundi, Anna Bauman, and Nico Gonzalez-Whistler. Our digital media producer is Molly C.V. Nesper. Roberta Shorrock directs the show. With Terry Gross, I'm Tanya Mosley.

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1: Alzheimer's disease is uniquely terrifying to many people, in part because it gradually causes people to lose their sense of who they are. It's a gradual process, losing your keys or having a hard time remembering the name of an old friend or someone who you knew a long time ago, to increasingly losing everyday memories that allow you to navigate the world, including where you are and in your town, even in your home when it gets worse. And when you start to lose those memories, you also start to lose your relationships with people. It becomes a disease that is very cruel in the way it captures your sense of self.
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3: Live from NPR News, I'm Lakshmi Singh. The Federal Reserve is defying President Trump's repeated calls to lower interest rates. Instead, for the first time in more than 3 years, the central bank's raising them. NPR's Scott Horsley reports on the Fed's decision today to stick with its strategy to bring down inflation.
4: The central bank raised its benchmark interest rate by a quarter percentage point. The move, which was widely expected, will make it more expensive to borrow money, to buy a car or grow a business or carry a balance on your credit card. The Fed is trying to combat stubborn inflation, which has been rekindled by the U.S. war with Iran. Gasoline prices are averaging well above $4 a gallon, and diesel fuel is at a record high of $6.31 a gallon. Raising interest rates won't necessarily bring lower prices at the gas pump, but it may help tamp down demand. Retail sales data released earlier today show consumers continued to spend freely in August, even as prices rose faster than wages. Scott Horsley, NPR News, Washington.
3: In remarks a short time ago, Fed Chair Kevin Warsh defended the rate hike as a means of ensuring price stability. He says inflation is too high and has been for too long. The economic fallout of the war is a major consideration for many voters who will decide the makeup of Congress come November. House Speaker Mike Johnson said today he was canceling legislative business starting tomorrow and sending lawmakers to the campaign trail.
5: It's time for our members to go home to their districts and make their case to the American people, to go and explain all the great things we've done.
3: The House Speaker also expressed solidarity with Defense Secretary Pete Hegseth. This week, Republican Congressman Thomas Massie introduced 8 articles of impeachment against Hegseth. Speaker Johnson says that will be tabled, but probably not until lawmakers get back. Israel continues to launch near daily attacks in Gaza. Its health ministry says at least 9 people were killed in strikes in the past 24 hours. The attacks come as Israel continues to reject a U.S. proposal that would see Hamas disarm alongside an Israeli withdrawal from Gaza. NPR's Anas Baba has details.
6: The aid group, Medical Aid for Palestinians, known as MAP, says a 65-year-old man was shot and killed inside a health clinic by an Israeli quadcopter in northern Gaza on Tuesday. That same day, an Israeli airstrike killed a 23-year-old paramedic. Video shows a 15-year-old boy running to the body before he too was killed in what's known as a double tap strike. Gaza's health ministry says a man and an 8-year-old girl were killed and 14 others wounded when Israeli fired 3 missiles on a tent. Israel's military says that attack killed a Hamas commander in the south, the third this week. Israel defense minister said after the attack that, quote, Hamas won't be in Gaza. Anas Baba, NPR News, Gaza.
3: From Washington, this is NPR News. Health Secretary Robert F. Kennedy Jr. will be the keynote speaker at a conference of anti-vaccine advocates tomorrow. The Children's Health Defense is having its annual gathering in Washington, D.C. NPR's Sydney Lupkin has more.
7: Kennedy helped lead Children's Health Defense before President Trump picked him to oversee the Department of Health and Human Services. He left in 2024. Now, Kennedy will be the headline speaker at its upcoming conference. Andrew Wakefield will also make an appearance. Wakefield's 1998 study linked the MMR vaccine and autism, but it was later debunked and then retracted after an investigation by the medical journal that published it. Wakefield also lost his medical license. Children's Health Defense has filed dozens of lawsuits. Some involved suing states over vaccine requirements. One suit was against Meta for allegedly suppressing anti-vaccine content. Sydney Lupkin, NPR News.
3: Scientists are announcing they have found a crater on the moon that is bigger than the Roman Colosseum. They write in one of two studies appearing today in the journal Science Advances. The crater is about 728 feet across and up to 141 feet deep. Researchers say it happened after a powerful impact 2 years ago that initially went undetected. And they note it is rare. They estimate this kind of event happens maybe once every 132 years. U.S. stocks are turning sharply lower after the Fed announced it would raise interest rates for the first time in more than 3 years. The Dow is down 565 points. It's NPR.
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2: Today Explained, Sean Ramos firm. Something like 7 million Americans have Alzheimer's, something like 50 million people around the world. And those aren't quite cancer numbers, but think of how many treatments we have for cancer. Surgery, chemo, radiation, immunotherapy, stem cell transplants. The list goes on. But Alzheimer's, the list is short. A couple of treatments to slow it down, nothing to roll it back, and certainly nothing close to a cure for the disease thus far. We asked Science Magazine investigative journalist Charles Piller why that is.
9: So in order to understand the answer to that, let me take you back actually more than 100 years to when Alzheimer's was named its namesake scientist, Alois Alzheimer. He did an autopsy of a woman who had terrible dementia. And what he found in her brain were two kinds of proteins. One he called plaques and one tangles. Plaques are something called amyloid protein, and tangles are made up of this protein called tau. So the disease was defined as plaques, tangles, and dementia. That's Alzheimer's disease. Now, at the time, in the early 1900s, it was more of a curiosity than anything else, because not that many people reached the very old age where Alzheimer's would normally kick in. And so what you had was a very small number of people who reached that old age and got Alzheimer's disease. So people were interested. Neurologists were interested in it way back then. But it wasn't a big, huge medical problem the way it is today. But then over the decades, you had the development of vaccines and antibiotics and treatments for a lot of other important diseases like heart disease, cancer, and diabetes. And suddenly you had this explosion of people living to into their 60s, 70s, 80s, into the period of life when Alzheimer's becomes common.
2: So this doesn't become that big a problem until life starts getting better and longer for people.
9: That's right. That's right. It's a problem that's existed for hundreds, thousands of years, but in very small numbers. Back in the 70s, 80s, 90s, there was a lot of effort to try to look at what the underlying causes of Alzheimer's disease were. And that's when the development of something called the amyloid cascade hypothesis came onto the scene.
10: Next tonight, a new development in understanding and possibly treating Alzheimer's disease.
11: In this study, what the focus was on, a particular protein, beta amyloid, which when injected into the brains of laboratory animals was found to induce very similar types of abnormal changes as is seen in Alzheimer's disease, specifically nerve cell damage and degeneration.
9: And so the idea behind this theory, which is a beautiful theory of the disease, is that the development, the deposits of amyloid proteins that cause these plaques in the brain lead to a series of biochemical events in the brain that eventually cause Alzheimer's dementia. When this started happening, people were looking for the logical way of approaching it. And that was, let's get rid of the plaques. Let's get rid of these plaques that we believe are the linchpin of the disease, the thing that kicks off this cascade of events. And so in the 90s and the early 2000s, there was an enormous amount of effort put into the idea of creating drugs and even a vaccine that strip these plaques out of the brain.
12: Trials of a vaccine against the brain disorder Alzheimer's disease have produced highly encouraging results. BBC News, July 2000.
9: And they found that they could pretty efficiently remove these plaques from the brain. But unfortunately, they found also that they were not able to get the benefits they thought they were going to get from this.
12: A once promising vaccine failed to prevent the progression of Alzheimer's, even though it cleared dementia-linked amyloid plaques in the brain. ABC News, July 2008.
9: People were just suffering the way they had been. And so there was a lot of discouragement. By the early 2000s, there was a lot of discouragement. Maybe we're not on the right path. Now, if you'd like, this is where I could bring in a description of my investigative findings and how they relate to the development of the field at this point. Would that be a good idea?
13: Please do tell.
9: Okay. Okay. Let's go for it. This is in the early 2000s, and what we're seeing is the success in removing plaques from the brain. But not only were people not getting better, their symptoms weren't being improved or reversed, but people were also experiencing terrible side effects from some of these drugs. In fact, they were very dangerous at times. And consequently, the field was not just confused, they were troubled that maybe we're on the wrong path. Maybe we need to rethink things. And that's when a kind of brilliant experiment was done at the University of Minnesota, where they extracted a certain type of amyloid protein from the brain of mice. And then they used this particular protein called amyloid beta star 56, okay, the star protein, and they injected into rats. And what they found was that these rats exhibited memory loss symptoms that were described as being similar to the memory loss we see with Alzheimer's patients. And so what you had was, for the first time, a very specific type of amyloid protein. And it seemed to be exhibiting a cause and effect relationship to memory loss. So the field was pretty excited about this because they thought, well, maybe we've been on the right path all along, but we've been looking at the wrong type of amyloid protein. We were been attacking things maybe in the wrong way. We need to develop drugs that would have a more direct effect on this certain type of protein, which is called oligomer proteins. These are soluble amyloid proteins that float around in the cerebrospinal fluid that bathes the brain. So they thought, well, you know, we can attack those. We can attack the plaques. Maybe we need to develop better drugs that would do that. And so a new resurgence of effort was put into developing these drugs that would have those potentially beneficial effects. This went on for years, and billions of dollars was put into it, not just into research, but into drug development. So you have to remember that drug companies spend enormous sums of money to develop and test remedies that would then be suitable for approval by the Food and Drug Administration. When I entered the picture was back in 2022, and I was working doing investigative research for a story on Alzheimer's disease, and I crossed paths with a scientist who was looking at Alzheimer's research and looking at the images that are produced within that research. And so what's really important to remember here is that this scientist, his name is Matthew Schrag at Vanderbilt University, he encountered this seminal report, this seminal study that appeared in Nature, a journal that is one of the most eminent and important scientific journals. And what he looked at is the scientific images that were described in this experiment, where they found this particular type of amyloid protein injected into rats, saw that the rats had memory problems, and they found that the scientific images within this paper, and you have to remember that these images are in effect the data of the experiment. The scientific images were based on apparent image doctoring. In other words, they were changed in a way to support the experimental hypothesis, but was not actually demonstrated in the real data that was produced by the experiment.
14: And a global developing story of what could be the biggest medical scandal in decades.
15: The allegations in Science magazine are reverberating through the science community and beyond.
13: So this is to say that this amyloid beta star 56 wasn't as important as people thought?
9: This was to say that the experiment that purported to show the great advance of amyloid beta star 56 was based on apparently doctored images. And eventually, the doctoring was proven and the paper was retracted. And so what I learned in this process is that the basis for the amyloid hypothesis, one of the seminal studies, I should say, was based on false information.
2: How much time and money has been spent chasing this hypothesis?
9: Let's just say that tens of billions of dollars have been put into the field, probably the majority of that overall into amyloid-related product development and basic research. And because we haven't seen any benefits that are really on the par of things that are curative for the disease, on the par of things that would at least stop the disease in its tracks, I think we have cause to wonder if that money was well spent, partly because there are other ideas about Alzheimer's disease that have gotten short shrift as a result of the emphasis on this one way of looking at it.
2: That was Charles Piller. He wrote a book about all this called Doctored: Fraud, Arrogance, and Tragedy in the Quest to Cure Alzheimer's. And I know we promised you good news, and so far all we've delivered is bad, but you had to understand the bad to appreciate the good that's coming next on Today Explained.

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2: The single worst finding in this poll is cost of living issues. Trump was at, I think, 28% support on the most important issue for most voters. Like, if you had to pick an issue to be really bad on, don't pick the one people care most about.
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4: Today Explained is back. Charles is gone, but Dylan Scott from Vox is here. And Dylan, we have promised our audience good news. So far, they've only kind of heard bad news. So hit them with the good.
5: Well, look, things have changed a lot in the last couple of years. And there's a couple of reasons for that. We've actually got two treatments that if somebody walks into a clinic right now and is diagnosed with Alzheimer's disease, that doctors can offer them that will hopefully have some effect in slowing down their cognitive decline. And that's huge because for a long time, we had nothing to offer people who had Alzheimer's disease. The drug development pipeline is also starting to look much more robust. And then because of both of those things, you know, as one of the doctors I talked to in the last couple of weeks put it to me, like when you have a treatment, you have to be able to test for the disease that the treatment is supposed to address. And so there's been a lot of investment in manpower and money into detecting Alzheimer's disease and coming up with like blood tests that can tell you, even though sitting here today, you might not be exhibiting any symptoms, that you are at a higher risk of developing Alzheimer's disease. Maybe that allows you to make lifestyle changes. Maybe that allows you to get on a medication earlier. But the point is, from having like treatments that we can actually offer people and hopefully even better treatments in the pipeline and these early detection tools that are going to allow people to get ahead of this disease earlier and hopefully improve their outlook. You know, one of the doctors I talked to said it's been revolutionary.
4: Okay. We love to hear some good news. You mentioned two treatments. Tell us what they are, Dylan.
5: So we have two drugs right now that have been approved by the FDA. There is lecanemab and donanemab.
6: We are our memories, so I want to hold on to them as long as I can.
7: An anti-amyloid treatment for early symptomatic Alzheimer's disease, proven to slow the progression of the disease.
5: And these are drugs that target the amyloid plaque in the brain that scientists have long thought might be associated with the development of Alzheimer's disease.
4: Yes, our buddy Charles told us all about them, but he also told us about this fraudulent research around them. Are we good with this?
5: The amyloid hypothesis has been very controversial for a while, in part because there were these years and years where we weren't seeing any progress, despite this being the dominant hypothesis about the disease. But we do have these two drugs that in clinical trials have been shown to both clear out the amyloid plaque in somebody's brain, and they do seem to lead to slower cognitive decline for those patients.
4: Okay.
5: And the hope is that, like, this is the ground floor. These are the worst drugs, hopefully, that we're ever going to have, and continued, you know, scientific discovery and progress with developing drugs will lead to even better treatments in the future.
4: So tell us more about the scientific discovery, because you mentioned that there's promising research beyond, I'm guessing, these amyloid plaques?
5: Yeah, I would say that it's not like the amyloid hypothesis has been invalidated. But I think our understanding of the disease, what's happened is it's become more complex. And we're realizing that there's probably also a role for a different kind of protein called tau. There may also be a role with like chronic inflammation, your vascular health, your body's ability to just pump blood through your body may also be playing a role in the development of Alzheimer's disease. And so now we're starting to see treatments that target these other things. In particular, it's like the way I've been thinking about it is if we used to be putting all of our bets on amyloid, we're still putting some bets on amyloid, but we're also putting bets on these other things. And so now there are treatments in the works targeting, for example, these tau proteins. And they're still in like the early stages of clinical trials, really at like the stage where they're just checking the safety of these drugs and making sure that somebody can take them without, you know, getting really sick or God forbid dying or something like that. But even when they're doing like those safety checks, they do start to collect like qualitative data about, you know, well, are we starting to see any effects? And some of the preliminary results from some of these tau targeting treatments that are in the works have looked pretty promising. And so that's encouraging, obviously. It's possible that like we're moving towards a future where, not unlike cancer treatment, there's not just like one drug for Alzheimer's disease, but maybe you take a combination of different things that work on different mechanisms for the disease. And, you know, the collective cumulative effect is that, you know, it stops the progression or even reverses it. And so the hope is that, you know, 5-10 years from now, we've got a much more robust suite of treatments that can help somebody who's been diagnosed with Alzheimer's.
4: I mean, 5-10 years from now sounds nice, but is there anything else that's in the cocktail now that people are discovering could be promising for Alzheimer's?
5: So there are also, yes, like drugs that millions of people are taking right now for other reasons that might also be able to help with Alzheimer's disease. And GLP-1s in particular are the big one.
4: No way.
5: Yeah. I know these drugs that it seems like every day you see some new headline about this miraculous thing that they can do.
4: Weight loss, smoking, my poker addiction, and
5: and it might prevent dementia down the road. But I mean, if you step back and think about it, the theory does make some sense. Like I said before, scientists increasingly think there's association between your vascular health and your cognitive health, especially as you age. And what do these GLP-1 drugs do? They help people lose weight. Losing weight helps to, you know, lower your blood pressure, lowers your risk of vascular problems, whether it's heart disease or pulmonary disease or stroke or something like that. And, you know, so if more and more people take these, they take them earlier in life, they lose weight, they keep it off, they don't develop these heart or vascular problems, it does make some sense that that may also reduce their risk of developing Alzheimer's disease. Now, it's still sort of theoretical, but the Alzheimer Association is putting $100 million behind some research projects to investigate this possible link. And so again, we may learn 5-10 years from now, as millions of people are now on these GLP-1 drugs, maybe we start to see Alzheimer's less often. And that would be another reason to be optimistic that, you know, the future for this disease is looking brighter.
4: Okay. So we got some treatments. We have potentially preventative measures. How about reversing it? Is that still pie in the sky?
5: It's out of reach for now. Certainly some of the scientists that I've talked to have said, like, in theory, it should be possible. Like, your brain is really resilient. It's really good at rebuilding itself if you give it the chance. So it seems like it should be possible to certainly, like, stop the progression of the disease eventually and maybe ultimately reverse it. Now, there has been some really intriguing but also mysterious developments around reversing Alzheimer's, not, you know, from scientists based out of the United States, but from scientists in China.
8: All right, so today let's go into talking about a probably new treatment for Alzheimer's disease. So let's look.
5: People may have seen or may not have seen that there have been videos of these patients who underwent an experimental surgery. And, you know, the before and after of these videos is incredible. In the before, you've got like somebody who clearly has Alzheimer's disease, doesn't recognize their loved ones, has stroke trouble with their train of thought.
9: 63,
5: and then the after videos are like, it's like they're a completely different person. They recognize their loved ones. They're talking articulately. And so that has, as you can imagine, generated a lot of excitement. Also a fair bit of skepticism.
4: Jinx! I owe you a Coke. You owe me a Coke. Are they real? Are these videos real? Do we know? Are they great videos?
5: What we don't know for sure is, like, we don't know for sure if they're real or not. So the way this, but what's intriguing about this surgery is the theory of it, at least to me as like a layperson, makes some sense. The gist of this surgery is the surgeons create a drain in the patient's brain, and the drain is supposed to help the brain get rid of these amyloid and tau proteins that we think are associated with Alzheimer's disease. So like hypothetical level, it makes some sense. Now, and scientists in the United States and Europe and elsewhere have been intrigued enough about these videos and the findings that have been reported in academic journals to set up their own studies to try to replicate these findings.
4: It does feel like it's something that could get people's hopes up who have been waiting for this for decades.
5: Exactly. I mean, I think this is like the holy grail. Can we find a way, whether through surgery or through pharmaceuticals, to actually reverse these symptoms and like restore the person to who they were before Alzheimer's took over? Because that's the thing that like I think everybody recognizes, but is worth emphasizing, is like, as one doctor put it to me, and I've never forgot it, like Alzheimer's is a disease unlike any other because it robs you of your identity. And so to be able to restore people's identity through whatever means, like, that is the goal that all of these scientists are chasing.

That was Dylan Scott, who writes for Vox, Miles Bryan, Amina Al-Sadi, Avishai Artsy, Hadi Mawagdi, David Tadashore, and Bridger Dunnigan make Today Explained for Vox.

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3: Best thing Republicans can try to do is make this election about the Democrats. That's basically their campaign in a nutshell. If you just picked at random a House campaign ad that's running right now from the right, it's using the word socialism.
4: I'm Michael Barbaro. That's coming up on The Daily from The New York Times.
5: An AI futurist is getting deja vu this week. From American Public Media, this is Marketplace Tech. I'm Megan McCarty-Carino. AI leaders suddenly seem to agree it's time to slow down the AI race. Anthropic's Dario Amodei published an essay last weekend calling to pace the frontier, slow the development of advanced AI, to allow safety measures to catch up. He said Anthropic will give access to independent safety evaluators. OpenAI's Sam Altman and XAI's Elon Musk seem to concur. It's all giving deja vu to Amy Webb, founder of the Future Today Strategy Group, who has been pushing government leaders around the globe to adopt a similar framework for AI for almost a decade. She laid out her vision in her 2019 book, The Big Nine, how the tech titans and their thinking machines could warp humanity.
6: The world does not need another manifesto. What we need are for folks to get together and commit to action with accountability. So it's wonderful to say that we will make some of this explainable. We will have models being tested. We will have people observing those models being tested. But what the largest companies are calling for right now will eventually harm every other startup in the space that doesn't have the same ability or certainly capital flow to do what the big boys are talking about.
5: Yeah, explain that for me. Break that down.
6: Yeah, look, at this stage, everybody knows what OpenAI and Anthropic and DeepMind are. These companies have a lot of cash at their disposal, so they can potentially put people in places to do reviews and sandbox testing and all of these other things that we seem to want. But if you're a startup with 50 people and you are similarly inventing new tools, you just don't have the same kind of resources. So calling for safety measures without actually doing anything to create the circumstances where everybody would be able to participate is not actually addressing the problem. What it is potentially doing is making it much harder for the smaller companies to compete. It's a way of creating an artificial moat. Also, these companies don't need regulation to prevent them from creating dangerous tools. There is an easy way for them to address that problem, and it is to do things differently inside of their companies. And by the way, technology doesn't necessarily respect borders. So we have to create something that others around the world can also participate in. And I think the best way forward is to use an incentive structure. So let's come up with some carrots rather than relying on sticks.
5: Is there anything that makes you optimistic in this moment?
6: I think we all need to remember that technology on its own is not dangerous, right? If you think of a fork is something we use every day. Life is better because we have forks. We can eat more easily. A fork becomes dangerous if you pick it up and stab somebody in the neck. So this is a glib way of saying that AI on its own is not a danger. There is lots that can be done with it. There's a world full of life-saving medicines, ways to mitigate climate change. There's a lot of positive that can be done, but we have got to get out of this endless horrific loop of doomsaying and hand-wringing, because talk about a recursive loop that's making everything worse. We're in it. That's what's happening right now. Instead of self-improving, we are all getting worse.
5: That's Amy Webb, CEO of the Future Today Strategy Group. Jesus Alvarado produced this episode. I'm Megan McCarty-Carino, and that's Marketplace Tech. This is APM.
7: Nearly 200 women have died from ectopic pregnancies since 2020. That's when an embryo implants outside the uterus where it can't develop. If left untreated, the embryo can rupture, causing deadly bleeding. A new investigation from ProPublica explores how state abortion bans could be contributing to the recent spike in deaths. What they found next time on 1A. 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
10: From the New York Times, I'm Michael Barbaro. This is The Daily. With fewer than 50 days until the midterm elections, a major new poll from The Times suggests that Democrats have a real shot at winning control of both chambers of Congress, as an unpopular president insists on making the election all about himself. And yet, serious obstacles remain in the Democrats' way, including a $500 million financial advantage for Republicans. Today, I talk about all of that with three of my colleagues, national political correspondent Shane Goldmacher, White House reporter Maggie Haberman, and chief political analyst Nate Cohn. It's Wednesday, September 16th. Hey, everybody.
11: Hello.
3: Hi.
6: Hello.
11: Maggie, Nate, Shane, welcome to the first midterm election roundtable for the general election. We really like to slice the salami really thin when it comes to the superlatives for these roundtables.
12: This is like the assistant to the assistant regional manager.
11: Exactly. That's what this roundtable is.
12: Good.
11: The first midterm election roundtable for the general. By which I mean the primaries are over. Both parties have picked all their nominees. And now in 48 days to be exact, control of the U.S. House and the U.S. Senate will be determined in hundreds of elections across the country, which is going to be the subject of our conversation today. Nate, I want to begin with you.
13: Please.
11: Because as we sit here on Tuesday, the Times just within the past few hours released a major new poll about these midterm elections. Top line, what did you all find?
13: Top line, we found Democrats well positioned to make major gains this fall. They led Republicans by nearly 9 points in the race for Congress. And that's wave territory, which is the kind of election where one party sweeps the other party out of the most competitive states and districts.
11: When's the last time we had a wave election with the kind of numbers that this poll found? 9 points up for Democrats.
13: It's almost exactly the same as the Democratic margin from 2018, Trump's first midterm election. And it's larger than other recent wave elections in recent decades, like 1994, 2006, or 2010.
11: 1994, just as a reminder, was the year that Republicans swept into office. Newt Gingrich became House Speaker, a huge historical moment for Republicans. In 2018, a huge historical victory for Democrats.
13: That's right. Now, how this big national advantage translates into control of the House and the Senate is a little more complicated, but you would absolutely say that the Democrats are favored to take the House, and they would have a real chance to take the Senate as well, where they have a real uphill climb. But with this kind of national advantage, they would have a serious chance to put the red states they need into play.
11: Okay, Shane and Maggie, please react to this pretty important new development in the way we think about these midterms. Shane, you go first.
3: I mean, I just sit with this poll for a second, which just has so many bad data points, both for Donald Trump and for the Republican Party. We asked a series of questions. Which party do you see as more elitist, more extreme, more corrupt? All are bad for Republicans. And I think the elitist one is a particularly rough one. This is a term that the Republican Party has used to cast the Democrats as outside the mainstream. And the idea that voters see the Republican Party under Donald Trump right now as more elitist.
11: Can you translate that? Why elitist?
3: It's tied into the ballroom, potentially. It's tied into the lack of empathy for people's cost concerns. The single worst finding in this poll is cost of living issues. Trump was at, I think, 28% support on the most important issue for most voters. Like, if you had to pick an issue to be really bad on, don't pick the one people care most about.
11: Yeah.
3: And so this is the challenge that Trump is facing right now. And he seems disconnected from that reality of how voters are perceiving him.
11: This poll, Maggie, am I right to say, suggests the fundamental appeal of this president over the past many years is faded, is maybe totally faded nationally?
12: Yeah, I don't know that you ever want to say totally with him, because obviously he's pretty regenerative. And I think we don't always know how everybody is experiencing everything. But there's no question that his actions in office, whether it is the ballroom, whether it is the war, there's no question he is dragging his party down. What's interesting, too, to me about that cost of living number that Shane was talking about is, number one, it is, at least from what I know in my reporting, what Jonathan Swan, our colleague, and I know, is it's reflected in their own polling, in the Trump World polling. So despite the fact, well, they certainly do, and it's not as if they're not telling the president. He just often hears what he wants to hear, as anybody who has worked for him will tell you. But the other piece that is just striking, he's certainly not the first president to misread his mandate. Joe Biden did that too, and it cost Joe Biden. This is costing Trump right now. The mandate was not go take us to war, even though you said you wouldn't, and do a lot of legacy projects for yourself in the form of physical structures. And oh, and P.S. make a lot of money for yourself and your family. Voters can see it.
11: And yet, I submit to this table, despite the president being a clear albatross on his entire party, just a few days ago, at what was billed a midterm convention, perhaps the very first in history, this is what President Trump said.
14: So on Election Day, November 3rd, you got to do me a favor. You got to get out and vote, and you're going to pretend I'm on the ballot, because in a way I am on the ballot.
11: He asks Republicans, candidates, voters, to pretend he's on the ballot, intentionally making this midterm all about him. And then he goes even further.
14: Please raise your right hand. I pledge to the greatest president in the history of the United States that loves us so much he can't even breathe.
11: The president asks this crowd to make a pledge to him, not to the country, not even to the Republican Party, to him.
14: And we are going to vote on November 3rd, or we are going to vote before that.
11: And Maggie, what strikes me is, I think it was our colleague Lisa Lair who once said that when a president is this unpopular, they usually find a way to let members of their own party in Congress distance themselves from the president. But here is Trump basically saying, here's a bottle of super glue. I am gluing you all to me. That is the midterm theme. That's genuinely politically counterintuitive.
12: Well, there are some low propensity voters who do only turn out to support Trump historically in the three elections that he was on the ballot. And that is who they are going for. That is who his advisors are hoping they can juice turnout among to offset other losses. And given how Trump has behaved about his party, I don't know how many other choices they have. Now, you can argue that Trump shouldn't have behaved that way about his party in the first place, but this is where they are.
11: Nate, is Maggie right that this might be the Republican Party's best strategy under Trump? Keep making it about a president who's deeply unpopular?
13: They don't have many cards to play. Fundamentally, they have to try and keep Republican-leaning voters on board. When the Democrats are up 8.5 points in the generic ballot, that means that the races that are tied are districts and states that voted for Trump by 10.
11: I want to explain that because I think that math gets tricky for people. You're saying there are plenty of places in the country where Trump won the presidency by something like 10 points in 2024. That would, under normal circumstances, make you think that place is completely out of Democrats' reach. You're saying when Democrats just generically are up something like 9%, that wipes out that otherwise intimidating lead and makes any district, whether it's in the House or maybe even the Senate, somehow competitive.
13: Exactly. So if they want to hold down their losses, it is plausible that in a Trump plus 10 district or state trying to rally the Republican base, either by trying to rejuvenate people's personal loyalties to the president or by casting the Democrats as too far to the left, is a relatively reasonable strategy to hold down those worst case losses in red states and districts. And that is especially important in the Senate. For the Democrats to take the Senate, they must win at least two states that Trump won by at least 11 points.
11: Which is somewhat conceivable.
13: Which is conceivable given this national environment and given that in many of these states, the Democrats have strong candidates. But what that means is that if the Republicans can just keep their folks on board, they can hold down the worst case scenario here. And talking about the president may not be the worst way to do that, or at the very least, I can imagine it as part of a strategy to do that.
11: Shane, I want to talk more about the Senate map in particular and the potential path for Democrats, since this is what this poll suggests is now conceivable, to possibly winning back the United States Senate and therefore having control of all of Congress. What does that potential victory look like in November?
15: Right now, the Democrats would have to flip four Senate seats that are currently held by Republicans and hold their three most vulnerable seats. Right now, two states that are generally more battlegrounds, Maine, held by Susan Collins, and North Carolina, which a Republican is retiring in. These are battleground states. The Democrats think they have a pretty good chance and they're favored in the polls to flip.
11: Favored in the polls in both those places.
15: In both of those places. And then you get into this trickier territory that Nate has alluded to, which is a series of states that Trump won by 10, 12, 13 percentage points. We're talking about places like Ohio, Alaska, Iowa, Texas, and that is actually where the main battleground is right now. And so we started the cycle where the Democrats were dreaming of competing in enough states to even have a chance mathematically at getting a majority. And now that majority is very clearly being fought over, and it's being fought over in red territory. And for Donald Trump, I think there's an emotional response that every problem that the Republican Party faces can be solved with more Donald Trump. But there's not a non-intellectual argument for that too, which is these are red areas where you actually can win if everybody puts on their partisan red jersey. And for Trump, their operation is like, well, at least we got to get our people out. And we have seen that Donald Trump can get Republican voters out, but whether he can do it when he's not on the ballot nationally, it's going to be really hard. And at the same time, he's turned off so many independent voters and Republican

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1: But all of this is to say that he's not doing the barnstorming that we keep hearing he is going to do, and certainly that I think Republicans feel like he needs to.
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5: 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Artists, activists, faith leaders, government officials, and more tell the story of Atlanta and what the nation can learn from how democracy is practiced and remade here. Out now.
6: There's a tiny insect in Florida that spreads a bacteria that's killed off much of the state's citrus trees.
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8: I'm Michael Barbaro. This is The Daily. I talk with three of my colleagues, national political correspondent Shane Goldmacher, White House reporter Maggie Haberman, and chief political analyst Nate Cohn. So friends, I want to bring all this together and ground it in a particular Senate race. And I'm going to suggest we go to Texas, because Texas is a place, to go to Nate's point earlier, that once seemed totally off the map for Democrats. Trump won Texas in 2024, I think by 14 points. Not a place that Democrats rightfully have really much of a chance. And yet, right, Shane, it's quite competitive between the Democrat James Tallarico, the Senate nominee, and the Republican Ken Paxton. And I'm wondering how much it has to do with everything this poll has found.
9: I mean, I think for Democrats to win somewhere like Texas, it has to be all of the above. So if Democrats are favored by 9 points in the congressional races, well, that's not enough to make up a 14-point gap in right. Texas before. So you need a good political environment. You need a potentially bad Republican candidate in Ken Paxton, who's been impeached by his own party, who has enough scandals that even Republicans are frustrated with him. And then you have a Democrat in James Tallarico who has been from the very beginning trying to run to the middle of the electorate. And so the polls that show him roughly tied or even ahead have him crushing Ken Paxton among independent voters. And so the entire race for Republicans in Texas and frankly across the country is, can you make James Tallarico out to be a scary liberal who you don't want to represent your red area? And that's what you see on television. And so the Republicans are going to try to make the race about him, and the Democrats want to make it about your cost of living, your frustrations with the country, your unhappiness with the status quo. And in Texas, you're going to blame Republicans, Trump, and people in your own state.
8: Nate, I know our poll was national, but what did you glean about the Texas Senate race from it?
10: I thought there were two things in the poll that made me want to see a Texas poll afterwards.
9: Mm. One, do you know anybody who could help with that?
10: One was the demographics. I mean, Donald Trump is very unpopular and Republicans are doing poorly, but they are getting clobbered among young and Latino voters in this poll. Mm. Among Hispanic voters, the Democrats are up 43 points nationwide. That's not just pre-24.
8: With young and with Latino voters.
10: With Latino voters was 43 points. With young voters was almost 40.
8: Wow. A group that went disproportionately for Trump
10: a
8: in 2024.
10: That almost voted for Trump in 2024. The Latino vote was a single-digit race, according to the exit polls. So this is a huge swing. And there is no state, no plausible

0: really competitive state, at least, where young and Hispanic voters will do more to help Democrats than Texas.
1: Wow.
0: So that's the first thing. The second thing is we did something unusual in this poll, which is that we didn't just ask voters whether they would generically favor the Democrats or Republicans for Congress. But in the states with Senate races, we gave them the actual Senate ballot. Do you support the actual Democratic candidate or the actual Republican candidate in your state? In those races where the Republicans are trying to defend their seats in the U.S. Senate, the Democrats are faring even better when you give them the actual named candidates, including in Texas. So that's even scarier for Republicans, right? Because while Shane's correct that on its own, a 9-point lead on the generic ballot doesn't get you a Democratic victory in a state that voted for Trump by 14 points, if the Democrats have nominated candidates capable of doing even better than that, it's easy to look at this national poll and see how a state like Texas would be highly competitive or even Democratic tilting, as many recent polls suggest.
1: Right. I just want to say, for the record, because I've been hosting this show for 10 years, done a lot of politics, and I've done a lot of episodes where we all get in a room and talk about whether a Democrat could actually win in Texas, and it doesn't happen, period. It seems like this could actually be the election in which that happens.
2: Maybe.
0: I'll say yes.
2: Sure.
0: I'll say yes. I think this is the first time where I think if you just take the numbers on its face, the Democrat would be as likely or likelier to win.
1: Well, I think in a nutshell, this is the story of how Democrats could theoretically take back the Senate. So let's turn to what Republicans certainly hope ends up being another big Democratic vulnerability, which is this summer of socialism. We've covered it a lot on the show. The reality that Democrats have elevated many Democratic socialists and their allies to become nominees in the House and, in the case of Florida, in the U.S. Senate. These candidates have won races by, as we've discussed, putting economic issues like Medicare for All and taxing the rich at the center of these candidacies. And Republicans have responded, as they did at the midterm convention, by basically saying, you're all radicals, you're all socialists, you're all communists, as President Trump likes to say. How is that going, Shane, as a strategy?
3: The best thing Republicans can try to do is make this election about the Democrats. Because if people are thinking about Trump and the Republican Party, swing voters, they're losing. And so their goal is to scare voters, to make them think, okay, well, you might not like this Republican congressman who votes with Donald Trump 95% of the time, but this potential Democrat who you don't know, they might vote with the Democratic Socialists. That's basically their campaign in a nutshell. If you just picked at random a House campaign ad that's running right now from the right, it's using the word socialism.
1: Thank you.
2: There's one aspect too, and I don't want to dwell on this, but I don't know that we can properly account for both in terms of polling and how effective it will be or whether it will bring up backlash. But the broad scale Islamophobia is coupled with the DSA message. Again, I don't want to linger on that too much, but I think we'd be remiss if we didn't mention it in terms of the messaging they're doing because it was prominent at the convention.
1: Nate, I'm going to give you the final word.
0: I think that with this election and in the final 2 months of this election, we are starting to turn a page in American politics. It's going to be a long time until the page turns all the way, but we've already talked about some things that are beginning to bubble up that are going to really alter the basic political conflict that we've had in this country for the last 10 years. AI is one example of that. And we're also about to have a presidential primary, which will begin essentially when this midterm election ends. That will not include Donald Trump.
1: And that is a page starting
0: It's a page that's starting to be changed. And the next page is going to look pretty different when you put all those factors together. And we're just now beginning to talk about those issues, and I don't know what it's going to look like, but it's going to be pretty different.
1: Okay. Well, with that, Nate, Maggie, Shane, thank you for your time.
0: Thanks for having me.
2: Thank you, Michael.

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1: Our time now, 4:18 on this Wednesday afternoon. 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I'm Jim Burris. Maybe you've seen one. AI political advertising is on the rise this election year in races that are big and small.
2: It's a way to enhance the content of your ads, make them look pretty sharp, and it doesn't cost you all that much.
1: This also gives candidates new ways to portray their opponents unfavorably. 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
1: And checking in on your afternoon commute, starting on the west side, I-20 eastbound before I-285, again this in Fulton County. The right two lanes are blocked due to a four-vehicle pileup. On the connector, a couple of problems, northbound at Peachtree Pine and then southbound just before North Avenue, reports of crashes. And Covington Highway at Glenwood Road in DeKalb County, traffic is being directed around a crash area.
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0: This is All Things Considered from NPR News. I'm Mary Louise Kelly.
7: And I'm Juana Summers. An ectopic pregnancy is a condition where the fertilized egg implants and grows outside the uterus, most often in the fallopian tube, but sometimes elsewhere in the abdomen. This is a medical emergency that requires intervention. The fertilized egg can't become a viable pregnancy and can cause life-threatening bleeding. A new ProPublica investigation finds that deaths from ectopic pregnancies nearly doubled between 2020 and 2025 when compared with the 6 years before. And those numbers, they're much higher in states that have enacted abortion bans. ProPublica data reporter Andrea Suazo joins me now. Welcome.
8: Thank you so much for having me.
7: So if you could just start by telling us, what is it that makes an ectopic pregnancy dangerous, and what is the typical treatment?
8: When an ectopic pregnancy implants in a location outside of the uterus, or in rare cases, you know, in a C-section scar within the uterus, the real risk is that it is going to get big enough to rupture whatever organ or wherever it is implanted, and it causes catastrophic bleeding, which can lead very quickly to death.
7: When you took a look at this data and saw that deaths had jumped up from about 100 to nearly 200 deaths in recent years, what kind of questions did that raise for you?
8: I want to be clear that ectopic pregnancy is rare. The most recent estimates, which are a couple decades old, put it at about somewhere between 1 and 2% of pregnancies. What experts we talked to weren't sure of is, has that incidence rate risen in recent years? And that is something that we don't know, that folks we talked to didn't know, that a lot of people said more research is needed.
7: Yeah.
8: But when you see a doubling of death rates, and to be clear, this is happening nationally, the rise is steeper in states that implemented an abortion ban after the Dobbs decision. And if you're seeing an increase in deaths, that also potentially means there are a lot of bad outcomes that don't end in death.
7: Perhaps the biggest change to maternal health care in recent years is that the Supreme Court overturned Roe v. Wade in 2022, but many abortion bans, they actually do have exceptions for ectopic pregnancies.
4: cities, and yet you still see a steeper increase in states with bans. What's going on there?
8: Well, one thing that I think is important to note is that broadly, the states that have implemented strict abortion bans have for a long time had worse maternal outcomes than states that did not implement a ban. They may not have expanded Medicaid access. There may be fewer resources for pregnant women for postpartum care. However, what we saw in kind of combing through some lawsuits where women who had ectopic pregnancies are alleging delays in care, and just in talking to doctors, is that even if a state exempts ectopic pregnancy care from its abortion ban, there is that gray area before you can definitively see an ectopic pregnancy on an ultrasound. Doctors that we talked to feared that women are just being told to come back and come back and come back until something has gone wrong, or in the best case scenario, until they can locate that pregnancy and intervene. I think one of the other things that comes up here is ectopic pregnancies are typically going to cause complications before you get in for your first prenatal visit at your OBGYN's office.
4: Right.
8: That's usually around 10 weeks. And if you're experiencing pregnancy complications before that, generally you are going to go to the emergency department. And so emergency medical doctors may not be as aware of what they can and can't do within the confines of an abortion law. And they may just have less experience dealing right. with reproductive health issues.
4: Andrea, when you and your colleagues spoke with doctors and maternal health experts and present them with this data, to what degree do they see abortion restrictions as a significant factor in this increase?
8: I think it's very complicated to unpack that question, but there are potentially a lot of other things that are going into either the rate at which women are getting ectopic pregnancies. There are some risk factors, recent rises like an increase in sexually transmitted infections that occurred during the pandemic that could have led to increases in sort of fallopian tube scarring, which could increase the rate of ectopic pregnancies. And so experts broadly said we should study this, but it is really, really hard to unpack all of the possible variables. You know, death certificate data comes at the very end of each of these stories of a woman who didn't get care in time.
4: We've been speaking with Andrea Suazo of ProPublica. Her piece, Reported with Agnel Philip, is online now. Thanks so much for sharing your reporting.
8: Thank you so much for having me.
0: Writer Annie Dillard died Tuesday in South Wellfleet, Massachusetts. She was 81. Her work was characterized by spare prose and a deep connection to nature. Her book, Pilgrim at Tinker Creek, won the Pulitzer Prize for nonfiction in 1975. Atelka Lahosky reports on the ways she challenged and captivated readers.
9: Annie Dillard's work was about the tension between fertility and destruction in the natural world. She saw that tension everywhere, even in the act of writing itself.
10: Once you write about something, you've destroyed it.
9: Dillard on NPR in 2016.
10: You no longer have the memory. You only have the memory of what you've written.
9: Like people, she said, who spend their whole vacation taking photographs.
10: And they won't remember their vacation. They'll only remember what photographs they took.
9: Dillard's naturalism was always wrapped up with a determination to pare away everything extraneous in her work. One of her best-known titles, The Writing Life, was only a little over 100 pages long. She did not talk about the simple life. She talked about how complex life becomes once you eliminate distractions and pay attention to what's left. As she said on WHYY's Fresh Air in 1992. At the time, she'd just published her first novel, The Living, about settlers in the Pacific Northwest.
11: Essentially, in some ways, I lived the life of a settler for parts of 4 or 5 years on an island in Puget Sound because we had not only no electricity, which is nothing, and no running water, which also proves to be nothing. I thought this would be terribly difficult, but in fact, you spend much less time on fussing in life than you do when you have those things.
9: In her celebrated book, Pilgrim at Tinker Creek, Dillard told of a year spent living simply in Virginia's Roanoke Valley, observing the lives and deaths of the creatures there. The book drew comparisons with Thoreau's Walden. When it won the Pulitzer, Dillard told Terry Gross, she had to ward off even more of the fussing she hated.
11: the press called me, I guess, and said, what are you doing right now as you hear that you have won the Pulitzer Prize? And I said, I'm washing spinach. And they said, don't you know that this means you need never wash spinach again? And I thought and probably said, sure I do. I don't like sand in my spinach. And I've been washing spinach ever since, and I think about it ever since.
9: Dillard taught generations of would-be writers the importance of trimming away excess. And yet, she did not see writing as a miserly practice, but as a chance to think and feel lavishly.
10: That's what writing's about. Don't save something good for a later place. If you spend it, it will fill up from behind, as it were, like a well. Empty it. You'll be okay.
9: Annie Dillard kept emptying her own cup with more than a dozen books of fiction, prose, and poetry. But even as she awed and inspired readers and writers, she went on cleaning her own spinach. For NPR News, I'm Italka Lahosky.
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14: Live from NPR News in Culver City, California, I'm Dwayne Brown. On Capitol Hill, members of the House are headed for the exits early after a schedule change. So this is their final day of planned votes before the November midterm election. NPR's Eric McDaniel has more.
15: The House took 5 weeks at home in July and August, came back for two disconnected weeks in September. Now it's another 6 weeks at home, stretching beyond midterm voting. Speaker of the House Mike Johnson told reporters yesterday it's better for folks at home to be serving their constituents rather than spinning their wheels on things like AI regulation in the heart of campaign season. The Senate is supposed to be in for another 2 weeks. It's worth noting that they already did the big thing. Government funding is extended until December. Neither party wanted to risk the politics of an election season shutdown. Congress will be back for their lame duck session on November 9th. Eric McDaniel, NPR News in Washington.
14: China has opened its first modern river-to-sea canal. It's a project that will cut shipping distances between the country's interior and a critical trading partner, as NPR's Rob Schmitz reports.
16: The 83-mile-long Pinglu Canal is the first canal connecting a river to the sea to be built in China since the Communist Revolution in 1949. It took just 4 years to build, cost nearly $11 billion, and it's located in Guangxi, one of China's poorest provinces. The canal connects the Xi River system to seaports in Guangdong Province and Vietnam's Gulf of Tonkin, shortening the journey by around 350 miles and reducing logistics costs by an estimated 30%. The project aims to boost the sluggish economy of China's interior and strengthen the country's trade with Southeast Asia, which reached $640 billion in the first half of 2026, an increase of 18% from the previous year. Rob Schmitz, NPR News.
14: Stocks fell across the board on Wall Street after the Fed raised its key interest rate for the first time in 3 years. This is NPR News.
1: Live from WABE News in Atlanta, I'm Jim Burris. A late-night decision by a Georgia judge last night has temporarily halted a man's execution by lethal injection that was slated for tonight. Stacey Humphreys killed two real estate agents in a Cobb County robbery in 2003. Cindy Williams was 33 years old and Lori Brown was 21. Yesterday, Georgia's Board of Pardons and Paroles denied Humphreys clemency, but his lawyers also filed a petition under a new state law that allows victims of abuse to have their sentences reduced or reconsidered. They argue Humphreys qualifies because of severe childhood abuse. The Georgia Public Service Commission traveled to Savannah this week to hear from residents there upset over data centers and power bills. WABE's Emily Jones reports.
17: Many power customers in the area are raising concerns over a massive data center OpenAI is planning to build in nearby Effingham County. Public commenters voiced those concerns and called for more transparency around the company's contract with Georgia Power, the largest for a single customer since the utility started reporting these contracts. Many also criticized the commission over power bills. Michael Hawthorne argued the commission is supposed to set reasonable rates for electricity.
18: Does anybody feel like everything's reasonably priced?
19: No.
17: Commissioner Alicia Johnson proposed the Savannah meeting. She says she wasn't surprised to hear frustration and anger.
20: It's what I've heard since running for office, and so I'm just glad that our other commissioners got to hear some of it too.
17: Commission Chair Jason Shaw says the meeting reinforced what he's heard from constituents as well, and he hopes people walk away with a better understanding of the commission's work and decision making.
21: What we have to do is try to address these questions and be able to show our work, and that's what we've got to do a better job of.
17: The meeting comes just before the November election with two seats on the Public Service Commission on the ballot. Emily Jones, WABE News, Savannah.
1: 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Amplifying Atlanta, this is WABE News. Clouds in the sky in the city, 87 degrees. Overnight, we'll clear out with lows near 70. Sunny and hot for tomorrow, 93 the forecast high, 96 for Friday.
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12: 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I'm Juana Summers.
0: And I'm Mary Louise Kelly. Texas Republican Senate candidate Ken Paxton just released a new ad. It features an AI-generated version of his Democratic opponent, James Tallarico, supposedly reading the Bible.
22: God so loved the world that he gave us his only son, who is a radical feminist and never asked people to worship him.
0: Okay, to be clear, that was not the real voice of Tallarico. The real Tallarico is accusing Paxton of trying to deceive voters. Deception or not, AI political advertising is on the rise this fall, and not just in big political races. NPR's Jeff Brumfield has more on the rise of AI ads across America.
23: Jessica Bickler is running for North Carolina State Senate this fall. The district she's campaigning in and around Wilmington, is deep purple, and she knew it was going to be a tough fight.
24: I feel like I kind of hardened myself to be ready for some teasing and things like that, but the AI kind of took me aback.
25: Some liberals lean to the left. Some stretch all the way to woke. But yoga instructor Jessica Bickler, she's totally bonkers.
23: Bickler owns a yoga studio. She's running as a Democrat. The ad shows an AI-generated Bickler contorting her body into bizarre shapes while making claims about her stances on policing and health care.
25: She's just bonkers.
24: It was my face. It's my body moving around. It's not anything that I had ever consented to or participated in creating.
23: It was funded by the campaign of the Republican incumbent, State Senator Mike Lee. New data shows AI political advertisements like these are popping up all over the country.
26: It's getting way more common.
23: Michael Franz co-directs the Wesleyan Media Project, which tracks political ad spending. Earlier this month, the group reported that so far this year, at least 164 political ads nationwide were produced or enhanced by AI. Some have been in high-profile races, like Spencer Pratt's run for mayor of L.A. or the Texas Senate race between Tallarico and Paxton. But many, like the ads against Bickler, are appearing in down-ballot or local elections. Franz says he's not surprised.
2: It's a way to enhance the content of your ads, make them look pretty sharp, and it doesn't cost you all that much.
23: AI-generated video was beginning to catch on during the last election cycle in 2024. At the time, many experts feared it might lead to deepfake videos of candidates saying outrageous things. But Scott Bobois-Brennan, director of the Center on Technology Policy at NYU, says that didn't happen.
4: The problem of deceptive deepfakes has not really materialized as a wide-scale problem, but something else is happening.
23: That something is more akin to satire. One ad shows a candidate overstaying his welcome at a birthday party.
5: He just won't leave.
23: Another shows a Republican candidate driving a school bus full of migrants. Like the Bickler ad showing the yoga instructor in a physically impossible pose, these aren't meant to deceive. They're more like parody, aimed at making a political point. Or as Brennan puts it,
4: AI-generated slopaganda.
23: Isabel Linzer tracks elections at the Center for Democracy and Technology, a think tank that follows AI's use in politics. She points out that for hundreds of years, politicians have used art to exaggerate physical traits of their opponents or depict them in a way that makes their policies appear unfavorable. In that sense,
24: AI is kind of facilitating the next version of the political cartoon.
23: But Linzer also says these ads are different. Because AI technology can generate lifelike videos and because it's so new, she thinks it could influence voters in really unpredictable ways.
24: It's hard to make an assumption about how people who are scrolling online all over the country with all different kinds of backgrounds necessarily are perceiving the content that they're seeing.
23: In fact, Jessica Bickler says some of her supporters thought the yoga video generated by her opponent was real.
7: People were actually questioning, like, well, how did he get into your studio space? How did you consent to be on camera for him? And I, you know, just had to explain that, well, if you actually look at my legs and that's not humanly possible.
23: She sent a cease and desist letter to the Lee campaign about the ad, though that was because of the way he represented her positions on the issues, not his use of AI. The Lee campaign responded by putting out a new ad, which toned down some of the claims and had a much larger AI disclaimer at the beginning.
25: Warning, the video in this advertisement is artificially generated.
23: In a statement, Mike Lee told NPR that voters in his district, quote, are smart enough to spot comedy and obvious parody when they see it. He added that even though it was parody, he voluntarily put disclaimers on both versions of the ad because, quote, AI imagery can be taken too far. Bickler says she thinks AI's use in political ads is here to stay, but she doesn't plan on using it herself. She hopes to win instead with what she calls facts and reality. Jeff Brumfield, NPR News.
0: And WHQR's Ben Shockman contributed to that report.
12: The House of Representatives today held billionaire Leon Black in contempt of Congress. The vote came after Black refused to provide additional information about his relationship with convicted sex offender Jeffrey Epstein. NPR's Ava Berger reports from Capitol Hill.
8: The resolution passed with bipartisan support.
19: The resolution printed in House Report 119-831 regarding proceedings against Leon D. Black and asking...
8: Billionaire Leon Black had defied two congressional subpoenas from a House panel that was looking into his relationship with disgraced financier Jeffrey Epstein.
26: Without objection, the resolution is agreed to and the motion to reconsider is laid on the table.
8: The standoff began in June. Black appeared before lawmakers on the House Oversight Committee for a voluntary interview, but during questioning, he got up and walked out. That interview was part of the committee's investigation into Epstein that has now gone on for over a year. Lawmakers planned to question Black about his years-long relationship with Epstein and the over $100 million he paid him. When they didn't get those answers, Republican Chairman James Comer from Kentucky issued two subpoenas. One was for Black to be deposed, the other that he provided non-disclosure agreements that he allegedly signed with survivors of Epstein's abuse. Black did not show up for his scheduled deposition earlier this month and instead filed a lawsuit against the committee and Comer, accusing them of overstepping their authority. Yesterday, Comer doubled down, stating that Black had defied Congress.
19: No one is above the law. Mr. Black will be treated the same as anyone else in this investigation, and his actions have consequences.
8: Black's attorneys in a statement called the resolution politically motivated and a, quote, outrageous action that ignores the facts and the truth about Black. Just before the resolution passed today, California Representative Robert Garcia, the lead Democrat on the committee, said the investigation is just getting started.
3: What I just want folks to know is that this is an important step towards justice, but there is just an enormous amount of work to be done.
8: Survivors of Epstein's abuse applauded the decision, like Danny Bensky, who testified that Epstein abused her when she was 17.
9: The fact that Leon Black was just evading a subpoena, and not just evading a subpoena, but also saying that he won't provide the NDAs, is incredibly problematic, and he needs to be held in contempt. We need to start holding the powerful to account.
8: The resolution will now be sent to the Department of Justice. While criminal prosecution is rare, it has happened before. Ava Berger, NPR News, Washington.
1: This is All Things Considered on WABE 90.1. Good afternoon, I'm Jim Burris. Just after the Civil War, a group of formerly enslaved people founded a church in Atlanta's Buckhead community. As the area developed, New Hope AME Church remained. The city of Atlanta recently designated the site a historic landmark. WABE's Dormia Vance has more on the history and the future of the church.
10: Before the Civil War, enslaved people would worship in hidden areas called hush harbors. One of those places was in Buckhead.
11: The slaves and persons who worshiped in the area, this was the oasis.
10: David F. Richards III has been pastor of New Hope African Methodist Episcopal Church for 9 years. He says the foundation of the church existed long before any actual building was here.
11: Says this is their place to be, to hide from the brutality of slavery, the injustice, but still had the audacity and the resilience to pray to the living God.
10: Publicly practicing faith wasn't an option for Black folks until after emancipation. Here's Lanice Littleton with the Atlanta History Center.
13: In freedom, worship becomes more public, right? And they create what's called the camp meeting.
10: Camp meetings were like revivals or days-long worship services. Littleton says New Hope held camp meetings that eventually led to its formal founding in 1869. By 1874, the church took a physical shape. It now stands as a small, ivory-colored building with a cross-bearing steeple and stained glass windows. But Littleton says there's been several iterations of the structure.
13: In 1927, there was a fire, the original structure. They encased what was left of the wood frame structure with stone around it.
10: That stone foundation itself is nearly 100 years old, witnessing racial tensions, development, and gentrification as Buckhead and New Hope's congregation transformed. In the early 20th century, Black folks fled north to what was then rural Buckhead to escape racial violence. However, by the 1940s, city legislation and annexation intentionally dismantled those established communities. Yet New Hope and its spirit has remained. Earlier this year, the city designated it as a historical landmark, and last month, the church was recognized again. Councilwoman Mary Norwood presented the pastor and members of the congregation with a proclamation.
15: Generations of congregants have worshiped on the same property as the church has served as a hub of activity, a gathering spot, and a specific point of reference in the fabric of the city of Atlanta.
10: And these events, Littleton says, opened the door for an even bigger preservation project.
13: I think New Hope deserves it for the lasting power, for being here as long as they have, for the bloodline still, you know, keeping the church up and running for all these years.
10: For 72-year-old Denise Jones, the history of New Hope is personal. She says her ancestors were part of the church's congregation.
16: My father's family is still buried across the street. My mom sang in a choir. My grandmother was a stewardess, and she often did scriptures.
10: Jones believes the church is like her home.
16: This is my peace. Laity, us being here and still keeping our church going It's amazing to me, and I'm very honored to be a part of this legacy.
10: A legacy that includes graves of enslaved people who may have worshipped here.
11: In this preservation effort, we have to stop

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3: In Sandy Springs, I-285 westbound after New Northside Drive, a double semi-truck crash has the right two lanes blocked. We're seeing stop traffic all the way from Chamblee-Dunwoody associated with this, though. A four-vehicle pileup, I-20 eastbound before I-285 on the Fulton County side, also has the right two lanes blocked. In Doraville, it's the middle lane out of service on 285 eastbound at I-85. And in East Point, on the south side, southbound at Camp Creek Parkway, the perimeter, the left lane is blocked.

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2: I'm WABE climate reporter Emily Jones. Some stories start on a farm. 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I report on the connections between our environment, our economy, and our everyday lives, explaining how big issues could impact close to home. I'm Emily Jones. 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
1: And taking a look at traffic, it's eased quite a bit here in the last half hour or so. In Buckhead, 75 southbound at Moores Mill, a stalled vehicle is in the HOV lane. The left lane out of service near Greenbrier, Langford Parkway westbound at I-285, and in Stowe Mountain, a report of a crash. Stowe Mountain Freeway eastbound at Memorial.
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1: For Wednesday, September the 16th, 2026, it's The Brief from WABE. I'm Jim Burris. A Georgia resident has now died from West Nile virus. That's according to the Department of Public Health. It comes as the mosquito-borne illness continues to spread. WABE's Melissa Fato has more.
5: It's unclear where in Georgia the victim lived. DPH says it doesn't release information about individual cases. Officials have confirmed 8 cases of West Nile in Georgia this year, and they expect the number to increase. Trapped mosquitoes have tested positive in multiple counties, including Chatham, Fulton, and DeKalb. But DPH stresses prevention is the same everywhere. That includes applying an EPA-registered bug spray, like those that contain DEET, and wearing long, loose-fitting shirts and pants outdoors. Draining stagnant water can also destroy the mosquitoes' breeding grounds. West Nile virus often presents with no symptoms, but it can feel like the flu. Rarely, it leads to a dangerous and potentially deadly infection of the central nervous system. Melissa Fato, WABE News.
1: The Fulton County Sheriff's Office says it arrested a nurse at the county jail for allegedly providing unauthorized prescription medication to a detainee. Shakima Johnson is charged with a felony, her bond set at $10,000. The sheriff's office says she was in an undisclosed relationship with a detainee and gave him medication without the detainee having any medical orders for the drugs. The jail did not say what medications she allegedly gave him. In one of her first public appearances since becoming director of the Centers for Disease Control, Dr. Erica Schwartz talked about some of the challenges the Atlanta-based agency's workforce faces. WABE's Raul Valley reports.
6: Addressing healthcare, educational, and medical leaders and professionals at the Health Connect South Conference at the Georgia Aquarium, Schwartz talked about hosting her first all-employee meeting.
7: I recognize that, you know, the morale in the CDC, you mentioned, is just at an all-time low. And my job, and what I told them is, you have to hold me accountable. My job is to earn your trust day by day. Now, sometimes it's like 2 steps forward and 3 steps backwards.
6: She also acknowledged the issue of public trust in the CDC.
7: The American people want to know, what do we know, why do we know it? And they want to understand, like, where are we getting that information from? And when you think about the CDC has incredible scientists. They are so good at interrogating the issue. They're so good at arriving at a conclusion, but we aren't as good as telling the American people, you know, how did we arrive at that conclusion?
6: Schwartz also talked about modernizing technology in labs, data systems, and surveillance systems. She did not address the measles outbreak currently spreading in Georgia, nor did she delve into politics beyond mentioning her tense confirmation hearings. Raul Bally, WABE News, the Georgia Aquarium.
1: Former Southern Company CEO Tom Fanning is the sole finalist to become the next chancellor of the University System of Georgia. The Board of Regents voted Wednesday afternoon during a virtual meeting.
8: All in favor say aye.
9: Aye.
8: Aye.
9: Aye.
8: Any opposed say no. The vote is unanimous.
1: The board will call an October 1st meeting to finalize the appointment. From 2010 to 2023, Fanning served as chair, president, and CEO of the parent company to Georgia Power. Fanning is a Georgia Tech graduate and replaces outgoing Chancellor Sonny Perdue, who has held that position since 2022. Just after the Civil War, a group of formerly enslaved people founded a church in Atlanta's Buckhead community. As the area developed, New Hope AME Church remained. The city of Atlanta recently designated the site a historic landmark. WABE's Jeremiah Vance has more on the history and the future of the church.
10: Before the Civil War, enslaved people would worship in hidden areas called hush harbors. One of those places was in Buckhead.
11: The slaves and persons who worshiped in the area, this was the oasis.
10: David F. Richards III has been pastor of New Hope African Methodist Episcopal Church for 9 years. He says the foundation of the church existed long before any actual building was here.
11: Says this is their place to be, to hide from the brutality of slavery, the injustice, but still had the audacity and the resilience to pray to the living God.
10: Publicly practicing faith wasn't an option for black folks until after emancipation. Here's Lanice Littleton with the Atlanta History Center.
12: In freedom, worship becomes more public, right? And they create what's called the camp meeting.
10: Camp meetings were like revivals or days-long worship services. Littleton says New Hope held camp meetings that eventually led to its formal founding in 1869. By 1874, the church took a physical shape. It now stands as a small, ivory-colored building with a cross-bearing steeple and stained glass windows. But Littleton says there's been several iterations of the structure.
12: In 1927, there was a fire, the original structure. They encased what was left of the wood frame structure with stone around it.
10: That stone foundation itself is nearly 100 years old, witnessing racial tensions, development, and gentrification as Buckhead and New Hope's congregation transformed. In the early 20th century, black folks fled north to what was then rural Buckhead to escape racial violence. However, by the 1940s, city legislation and annexation intentionally dismantled those established communities. Yet New Hope and its spirit has remained. Earlier this year, the city designated it as a historical landmark, and last month, the church was recognized again. Councilwoman Mary Norwood presented the pastor and members of the congregation with a proclamation.
13: Generations of congregants have worshiped on the same property as the church has served as a hub of activity, a gathering spot, and a specific point of reference in the fabric of the city of Atlanta.
10: And these events, Littleton says, opened the door for an even bigger preservation project.
12: I think New Hope deserves it for the lasting power, for being here as long as they have, for the bloodline still, you know, keeping the church up and running for all these years.
10: For 72-year-old Denise Jones, the history of New Hope is personal. She says her ancestors were part of the church's congregation.
14: My father's family is still buried across the street. My mom sang in a choir. My grandmother was a stewardess, and she often did scriptures.
10: Jones believes the church is like her home.
14: This is my peace. Laity, us being here and still keeping our church going, it's amazing to me. And I'm very honored to be a part of this legacy.
10: A legacy that includes graves of enslaved people who may have worshipped here.
11: In this preservation effort, we have to stop and ask the question, how do you think they would want to be remembered?
10: Pastor Richard stands among the unmarked graves in a full navy blue suit on a blazing hot afternoon.
11: I would say they would want the cemetery to be kept clean. They want the structure of the sanctuary and the church building to be held intact.
10: The New Hope AME Church Preservation Project includes cemetery upkeep, a modern sanctuary with recording capabilities, plus structure and roof restoration. Dormia Vance, WABE News.
1: After 24 seasons on air, reality competition series American Idol says it is leaving Hollywood for Yollywood. Officials for the series have confirmed that means that it will begin production here in Atlanta for its upcoming 25th season. Idol's move is primarily fueled by tax incentives, with a 30% tax credit offered to unscripted and reality television productions that spend at least $500,000 in the state a year. And you can find more local news online at WABE.org. Christopher Alston is our producer. Melissa Fato is our editor. I'm Jim Burris, Amplifying Atlanta. 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
6: For Wednesday, September the 16th, 2026, it's The Brief from WABE. I'm Jim Burris. A Georgia resident has now died from West Nile virus. That's according to the Department of Public Health. It comes as the mosquito-borne illness continues to spread. WABE's Melissa Fato has more.
7: It's unclear where in Georgia the victim lived. DPH says it doesn't release information about individual cases. Officials have confirmed 8 cases of West Nile in Georgia this year, and they expect the number to increase. Trapped mosquitoes have tested positive in multiple counties, including Chatham, Fulton, and DeKalb. But DPH stresses prevention is the same everywhere. That includes applying an EPA-registered bug spray, like those that contain DEET, and wearing long, loose-fitting shirts and pants outdoors. Draining stagnant water can also destroy the mosquito's breeding grounds. West Nile virus often presents with no symptoms, but it can feel like the flu. Rarely, it leads to a dangerous and potentially deadly infection of the central nervous system. Melissa Fato, WABE News.
6: The Fulton County Sheriff's Office says it arrested a nurse at the county jail for allegedly providing unauthorized prescription medication to a detainee. Shakima Johnson is charged with a felony, her bond set at $10,000. The sheriff's office says she was in an undisclosed relationship with a detainee

0: WABE Insider Access giveaways are here. 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
1: Acknowledge the issue of public trust in the CDC.
2: The American people want to know, what do we know? You know, why do we know it? And they want to understand, like, where are we getting that information from? And when you think about the CDC has incredible scientists. They are so good at interrogating the issue. They're so good at arriving at a conclusion, but we aren't as good as telling the American people, you know, how did we arrive at that conclusion?
1: Schwartz also talked about modernizing technology in labs, data systems, and surveillance systems. She did not address the measles outbreak currently spreading in Georgia, nor did she delve into politics beyond mentioning her tense confirmation hearings. Raul Bally, WABE News, the Georgia Aquarium.
3: Former Southern Company CEO Tom Fanning is the sole finalist to become the next chancellor of the University System of Georgia. The Board of Regents voted Wednesday afternoon during a virtual meeting.
4: All in favor say aye.
5: Aye.
4: Aye. Any opposed say no. The vote is unanimous.
3: The board will call an October 1st meeting to finalize the appointment. From 2010 to 2023, Fanning served as chair, president, and CEO of the parent company to Georgia Power. Fanning is a Georgia Tech graduate and replaces outgoing Chancellor Sonny Perdue, who has held that position since 2022. Just after the Civil War, a group of formerly enslaved people founded a church in Atlanta's Buckhead community. As the area developed, New Hope AME Church remained. The city of Atlanta recently designated the site a historic landmark. WABE's Jeremiah Vance has more on the history and the future of the church.
6: Before the Civil War, enslaved people would worship in hidden areas called hush harbors. One of those places was in Buckhead.
7: The slaves and persons who worshiped in the area, this was the oasis.
6: David F. Richards III has been pastor of New Hope African Methodist Episcopal Church for 9 years. He says the foundation of the church existed long before any actual building was here.
7: Says this is their place to be, to hide from the brutality of slavery, the injustice, but still had the audacity and the resilience to pray to the living God.
6: Publicly practicing faith wasn't an option for black folks until after emancipation. Here's Lanice Littleton with the Atlanta History Center.
8: In freedom, worship becomes more public, right? And they create what's called the camp meeting.
6: Camp meetings were like revivals or days-long worship services. Littleton says New Hope held camp meetings that eventually led to its formal founding in 1869. By 1874, the church took a physical shape. It now stands as a small, ivory-colored building with a cross-bearing steeple and stained glass windows. But Littleton says there's been several iterations of the structure.
8: In 1927, there was a fire, the original structure. They encased what was left of the wood frame structure with stone around it.
6: That stone foundation itself is nearly 100 years old, witnessing racial tensions, development, and gentrification as Buckhead and New Hope's congregation transformed. In the early 20th century, black folks fled north to what was then rural Buckhead to escape racial violence. However, by the 1940s, city legislation and annexation intentionally dismantled those established communities. Yet New Hope and its spirit has remained. Earlier this year, the city designated it as a historical landmark. And last month, the church was recognized again. Councilwoman Mary Norwood presented the pastor and members of the congregation with a proclamation.
9: Generations of congregants have worshiped on the same property as the church has served as a hub of activity, a gathering spot, and a specific point of reference in the fabric of the city of Atlanta.
6: And these events, Littleton says, opened the door for an even bigger preservation project.
8: I think New Hope deserves it for the lasting power, for being here as long as they have, for the bloodline still, you know, keeping the church up and running for all these years.
6: For 72-year-old Denise Jones, the history of New Hope is personal. She says her ancestors were part of the church's congregation.
10: My father's family is still buried across the street. My mom sang in a choir. My grandmother was a stewardess, and she often did scriptures.
6: Jones believes the church

0: It's like her home.
1: This is my peace. The laity, us being here and still keeping our church going, it's amazing to me. And I'm very honored to be a part of this legacy.
0: A legacy that includes graves of enslaved people who may have worshipped here.
2: In this preservation effort, we have to stop and ask the question, how do you think they would want to be remembered?
0: Pastor Richard stands among the unmarked graves in a full navy blue suit on a blazing hot afternoon.
2: I would say they would want the cemetery to be kept clean. They want the structure of the sanctuary and the church building to be held intact.
0: The New Hope AME Church Preservation Project includes cemetery upkeep, a modern sanctuary with recording capabilities, plus structure and roof restoration. Dormia Vance, WABE News.
3: After 24 seasons on air, reality competition series American Idol says it is leaving Hollywood for Yollywood. Officials for the series have confirmed that means that it will begin production here in Atlanta for its upcoming 25th season. Idol's move is primarily fueled by tax incentives, with a 30% tax credit offered to unscripted and reality television productions that spend at least $500,000 in the state a year. Christopher Alston is our producer. Melissa Fato is our editor. I'm Jim Burris, Amplifying Atlanta. This is WABE. Thanks for listening.
4: 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Most healthcare feels like nobody's talking to each other. At Kaiser Permanente, everything's connected. Your doctors, your care, even your health plan. So you get care that actually works together. Kaiser Permanente, a better idea for healthcare.
5: Sarah Bareilles is best known for her upbeat songs, but the singer-songwriter's latest work, Good Grief, reveals a sorrowful side to her writing. Bareilles shares why on the next Morning Edition from NPR News. Weekday mornings at 5 on WABE.